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1: 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Luke Chang is the Executive Director of Chinese Ministries at FEBC. He has a very powerful personal story of faith and how God has given him unique educational opportunities.
0: Actually, I grew up in China, a small village in north, middle part of China. And from in a big family with six kids, so I was the youngest one. From my childhood, my dream is to become a scientist, famous scientist and find a family. That's kind of my life goal. Mm-hmm. So after I finished my college, I went to Canada to pursue my graduate studies. That's where I kind of hear the gospel at the first time. So in my school, there was a Chinese a student scholar Bible study group organized by the one seminary schools, which is our school, and also local church. So as an international student, I was invited to attend the Bible study, and then that's time when I hear the gospel and I met a Christian. That's the start point of my faith. Okay. Journey.
1: So you didn't have any Christian roots back home in China at all? Your family was not Christian?
0: Not at all. I mean, after becoming Christian, I even asked my mom, do you even remember any Christian at your village? She says no, almost nobody. So before I went to Canada, I never met any Christians for sake. Yeah.
1: Hmm. Looking backwards, have any of your family come to Christ back in China?
0: Yeah. I mean, after I become a Christian, so my sister become a believer. I was surprised because we're so close. My younger sister, we're very, very close. And after I become Christian, she's very interested in what I believe. And then I think she probably did some homework to understand what I really believe. Mm-hmm. And one day she called me and said, told me that, she become a Christian as well.
1: Oh.
0: So I was surprised. And I was so happy for her too. Also, my mom and my dad become a Christian too. It was a long story.
1: Beautiful.
0: So in my father, when I became Christian, my family, whole family is kind of was against my faith. They think I was brainwashed by somebody when I was studying in Canada. But eventually my father became a believer a couple of days before he passed away.
1: Oh, wonderful. To have that decision locked in like that. That is great.
0: Yeah. Also, my mother, she came to visit us a couple of years ago to spend 3 months with us. And during that 3 months, and I have been sharing the gospel with my mother along the many years and pray for her ever since I become a believer. But last 2 years ago, when she come to United States, and we continue to share the gospel with her, bring her to church. And sometimes I play Jesus movie to her. And the day before she went back to China, we can gather together to pray for my mom. And then she told me that she wanted to become a believer. Oh. So, yeah. So, yeah, God is so gracious to us.
1: Absolutely. That's a great story. I love it. Well, did the course of your life change then educationally when you turned your life over to Christ? What were you studying, and what did you end up studying?
0: So I was studying God changed a lot of in my education. When I first came to Canada, I was studying chemical engineering. That's kind of my major in undergraduate studies. And then I finished my master. I realized, I don't like chemistry that much. So eventually changed to electrical and computer engineering. That's like the most popular major at that time. So I got my master and PhD, eventually getting computer industry. So I worked for almost 10 years.
1: Yeah, so you would say computer sciences then is your field, your expertise.
0: Computer engineering, that's my major.
1: Computer engineering. All right.
0: Yes.
1: I failed to ask you about Joy, the joy of your life, your wife Joy, who's been on this program a couple of years ago. Joy told us her testimony. When did the two of you meet and under what circumstances?
0: Well, we have a wonderful story. I mean, Joy and I met actually in the Bible study group. So she was a seminary student at the time. So I was a seeker, like a non-believer, so was invited to attend the Bible study group. So we kind of met at this a study group, and then she was leading the Bible study. So that's why we met and became friends. I still remember, like, after the Bible study, she came to me, asked me, like, "Do you want to go to church?" I said, "No, I don't want to go to church because I need to go shopping on Sunday." And then she told me, like, "If I bring you to for grocery shopping on Saturday, would you consider going to church on Sunday?" And I realized, and I thought, I don't have any excuse anymore. So I say yes. So that's why we can become
1: Yeah,
0: friends.
1: and you've been
0: But the funny thing,
1: shopping with Joy for groceries ever since, right?
0: the funny thing is actually, we only went for one time. And the next sun next day next Sunday next week, actually, my landlord told me that, "Oh, we're gonna change time from shopping from Sunday to Saturday." So I end up like going shopping with my landlord every Saturday, and then go to church on Sunday. So it's just a hard started.
1: Right. And I should mention, you can go back and listen to Joy in our archive at firstpersoninterview.com. Joy serves alongside you in the FEBC Chinese Ministry and is a program host and a wonderful speaker. Now, did the two of you study together at Dallas Theological Seminary?
0: What actually Joy finished her Master Divinity in Regent College, so back then. So she was a lot earlier in ministry than I am. When I was still studying UBC, which is in Canada, and she already served in Fire Broadcasting in Canada. So after I finished my PhD, I moved my family to United States because I found a job there. So she quit and then moved from FPB Canada, and then moved my together with me to United States. So after, like, I worked for 10 years, I quit my job and attend by Dallas Theological Seminary. That's where we she was still homeschooling our three children, but then she took the opportunity to study in DDS as well, as a doctor ministry degree there. So yes, we study together in DDS, but in different degree.
1: Yeah, you have an amazing family. You really do. We love you guys so much. I'm curious, what was the job? You were trained in computer engineering. What was the job that you left to go to Dallas?
0: After I finished my PhD, I joined Microsoft as a software engineer. So first, I work in the search industry, basically like the search engine of Microsoft. And after a couple of years, I moved my job from Microsoft to Amazon, and I worked for the, like, cloud computing division at Amazon. And after 3 years, I moved back to Microsoft again in the cloud computing. So yeah, that's my, like, job experience.
1: That's a very impressive resume, but it's even more impressive now that you're working for Christ through FEBC. That transition, we talk a lot about God calling people in vocational ministry and all. What was that transition like for you? Was it a tough thing to accept, or talk to me about that?
0: Yeah, I mean, I got asked a lot about this. And people, actually, my calling started way earlier. I right after become a believer, I pray for my parents almost every night, because I feel like, after I left China, I will never have any chance to go back to take care of them. So I pray really hard for their salvation. I remember the time when I was a graduate student, I was a lot of time, so I pray every night for my parents. one night, like when I was praying for them, my heart was so deep touched by God, and I said to God, like, Lord, if you save my parents, I will do whatever you call me to do. So that, I think that's a time when I kind of offer myself to full-time ministry. But it takes almost 10 years for me to start the journey. So because at the time I was a new believer, only came to Lord for like a year. I was not mature in the character or like, you know, in my work. I was still a graduate student. So, but after that, I seen God leading me in every way. He needed me to finish my study, find a job, and He brought joy to my life. Joy is helper to me, basically. She's much early than me in the Lord and in ministry.
2: Mm-hmm.
0: And she dedicated her life to serve the Lord even before she came to college. So, and also like the God led me to local church to serve, kind of help me to learn how to serve the Lord. So that's kind of a long training for me. Mm-hmm. Yeah, for almost 10 years. So after I moved to United States, like for work for a couple of years, and also along the way, God always put the burden to serve people. Like I always have the heart to, even though I love my job, working as an engineer, but I always have a heart for people. Nothing is more important for me to see how see people know Christ and life be changed. So that's my passion, my heart.
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1: My guest is Luke Chang. Luke is the Executive Director of Chinese Ministries for the Far East Broadcasting Company, and how grateful we are for how God has prepared him for this role and is using him in this role in an amazing way. We can't talk about all the details, I'm sure you understand, but believe me, it's incredible. Luke, as a computer engineer working at places like Microsoft and Amazon, did you wonder, how can God possibly use a computer engineer in His kingdom? Did that ever cross your mind?
0: Yeah, I mean, that's a question not only when I was working as an engineer, but also even after I attend Dallas Seminary. So I remember, I just know that, you know, God called me into full-time ministry, but I don't know where I'm going to serve. So after I attend DTS, the first year, I was like praying for my future ministry. I was really kind of struggling to understand, like, you know, I'm not only engineer, but I'm an introvert. I don't like public speaking. That's like my number one fear. Mm. I'm an introvert. I don't necessarily work well with, like to stay with people a lot. I feel like I'm not very good at handling like relationship. You know, like, so I was wondering how God can use me in ministry anyway. So that's my struggle even before I joined FEBC.
1: Well, I'll just say this. God has a place for all of us, doesn't He? He has a will for all of us. And as far as I'm concerned, His perfect will is being fulfilled in your life right now for what you're doing with FEBC. I think it's remarkable. And how God uses various personalities and people with different gifts and training and brings it together. You have a remarkable story. You really do. So how does a computer engineer serve a radio and media ministry like the Far East Broadcasting Company in a world of technological change? I mean, so much is happening. We need to talk about AI and so many other things. And by the way, you had a recent experience where you were especially invited to Cambridge, England to study, and that was a pretty spectacular invitation that you took them up on. Tell me about the course that you took.
0: Well, I mean, like FEBC from the very beginning, I was sorry for the FEBC ministries. I mean, FEBC, the mission is to share Christ to the world through radio at the first. It was formed in 1945. It was a mission to reach Chinese through radio. So, I mean, at the very beginning, FEB has, I feel like has two pillars in terms of ministry, technology and the gospel.
1: Yeah.
0: So we want to share the gospel through technology.
1: Yeah, and radio was the technology of the day, wasn't it?
0: Yeah, I mean, 1945 at that time, like the most advanced technology is radio. So our founders use radio, a set of radio stations in Philippines and later in Korea to reach Chinese. A lot of like Chinese hear the gospel for the first time actually with the broadcasting. I went to many different churches to preach and to share about FEB's ministry. Almost everywhere I go, always some Chinese people come to me and tell me that they hear the gospel and become a believer because FEB's broadcasting. So technology play a big role in FEB's ministry. I think that's God's mission for us.
1: Yeah.
0: So nowadays, radio is no longer the most popular media anymore. I mean, ever since 2000, FEB's Chinese ministry started to use internet and social media, mobile phones to use as a new channel and a media to reach Chinese. I mean, nowadays, almost everybody I can see, I mean, like in China has a phone. Like my mom, she's 88 years old. She actually has two phones and with TikTok and WeChat installed on her phone. She actually called me quite often.
1: Yeah, it's great. Wonderful. Huh?
0: She can call me. Like I remember when I first left China, I have to write letters to my mom. And nowadays, you know, the cell phone becomes the most, the media and technology when we reach people.
1: Far more cell phones in China than there are people in the U.S., I'm told. So,
0: yes, that's absolutely correct.
1: Yeah, I want to come back to this new technology, but did you present a paper at Cambridge? What was that experience like?
0: Oh, I started like a PhD study, kind of part-time PhD at Cambridge University. It all comes like a couple of years back when AI come along. You know, we were all shocked by the capability the AI tools like ChatGPT. Also in the last couple of years, AI has developed so quickly. Actually, AI can do much more than ChatGPT first came along. So actually AI has already get into ministry. Many people use it, do Bible studies, right? Even with, I know a lot of people came to like the chat AI tools for personal, advice, even sometimes like conversation.
1: Mm-hmm.
0: So AI, I mean, it will impact every aspect of our life, even in ministry. So, and FEB Chinese Ministry, we started using AI to ministry as well. We convert the radio programs into text, and then even try to create a chatbot for people to understand the faith. But along the way, I realized there's the big part of it actually we want to use it in theologically correct way, and also ethical way.
1: Mm-hmm.
0: So that's why, and a lot of people come to me, ask me, can we use AI this way? Can we use AI that way? And realize there has to be some study, like theological study on this area. So, I eventually met a professor who was in Edinburgh at that time, but then later he moved to Cambridge. And he's doing research on this subject.
1: Good.
0: So I talked to him, tried to get his advice, and he encouraged me to do study for this subject. And I think, so that's why I eventually decided to kind of start work on my second PhD.
1: PhD.
0: Which is very challenging. I remember after I graduated from DDS, I'd say to myself, I'll never go back to school anymore because I had enough of course exams. I don't want to find writing any papers anymore.
2: Don't say never to God.
0: Yeah. So, but this time my wife also encouraged me when I hesitated to go because all the burden and work.

0: AI has a amazing capability right now, and also developing rapidly. Whether we like it or not, it will come to it will be used in many aspects of life in the society. It also offers a lot of capability for us to use in ministry. Like right now, we're using it. For example, the most widely used probably is like coding, like writing code through use AI. Like we used to take us years, or even like to develop a mobile app, but now it may take only like a couple months. So in the last couple of years, last year we actually developing several like 3 to 4 apps, just for the ministry in FB Chinese ministry. So that's give us like amazing capability
1: Yes.
0: in the ministry.
1: Well, I wish this conversation could go on. It is so interesting to talk with you, Luke. But I'd like to ask, is there a particular theme in scripture or scripture verse, something that really has guided your life and really is means a lot to you personally?
0: Well, I mean, before when I become a Christian, so like Philippians actually helped me a lot, asked me to always trust God and in every ways. So as I become a serving FEBC, it's just like my passion to more toward in like share the gospel. Paul's life deeply impacted me. Not just one verse, but also Paul's whole life impacted me. See how he travel all the place, has a passion for the lost people, and how he served God faithfully. That's to me, he's an example for me to serve God.
1: Our first person guest has been Luke Cheng, Executive Director of Chinese Ministries at the Far East Broadcasting Company. God has uniquely gifted Luke and his wife Joy, a previous guest on this program, to reach millions of Chinese and Chinese-speaking people around the world. 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

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Greater love has no one than this, that one lay down his life for his friends. This Memorial Day, we remember. We're KHCB. 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
1: It's 81 and mostly cloudy. Wind is from the east-southeast at 10 to 15 miles per hour. Tonight, partly cloudy with a low in the low 70s. Then tomorrow, thunderstorms with a high in the upper 80s. Tomorrow night, partly cloudy with a low in the low 70s. It's 81 and mostly cloudy.

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1: It was veteran mountaineer David Brashears who said, "Getting to the summit is the easy part. It's getting back down that's hard." That's not only true about mountain climbing, it's true about the Christian life. If we're going to reach that summit, that plan that God has for us, we've got to empty our backpack of pride.
2: Welcome to the Pathway to Victory Weekend Edition with author and pastor Dr. Robert Jeffress. Mountain climbers know that the most dangerous part of their endeavor is not the ascent, but the descent. And in the same way, Christians need to avoid over-celebrating their achievements, lest they slide down the slippery slope of pride. Today on Pathway to Victory, Dr. Robert Jeffress encourages us to practice the virtue of humility. But first, let's take a moment to hear some important ministry updates.
0: Thanks, David, and welcome again to Pathway to Victory. Today, I'm going to pull back the curtain and expose a common weakness among Christians. You see, Christians can become vulnerable, not only when life is hard, but when life is good. That's right. When the career is thriving, the family is healthy, and everything seems to be going your way. That's exactly when the enemy moves in, because pride is a slow poison. We stop depending on God and start depending on ourselves, and before long, we're drowning in problems we never saw coming. My book, Courageous, will show you how to stay battle ready in the good times and the bad. It's my gift when you become a new Pathway partner or make a generous one-time donation. I'm eager to send a copy to your home today. In fact, it'll arrive with a collection of 10 convenient, courageous encouragement cards. You can tuck these into your pocket as a reminder of God's promises to you. When you glance at one of these cards, you'll gain strength from the Bible verses that celebrate God's promise to help you live with courage. All right, it's time to focus on today's topic. It's one that confronts us all. How do we safeguard ourselves from pride? The answer is survival tip number 7. I titled this next message in our Courageous series, Don't Celebrate the Summit.
1: Doug Hansen, a 47-year-old postal worker from Kent, Washington, couldn't afford expert mountain climber Rob Hall's $65,000 fee to guide him up the side of Mount Everest. Unlike the rest of the climbers in the group on his 1996 Everest trek, Hansen had to scrape every penny together to make the trip. He even enlisted the kids at Sunrise Elementary School in his hometown to sell t-shirts to help pay the bill. In return, they would receive postcards from Nepal, and if he successfully summited the mountain, a picture of the school's flag planted on the top of Mount Everest. Hansen had tried to reach the summit the previous year, but because of the leader Rob Hall's strict turnaround time, a measure used to ensure a safe return to camp before bad weather or nightfall, the guide had turned Hansen back just 330 vertical feet below the summit. Hall felt bad about denying Hansen the summit then, so he offered him a reduced rate if he would try again in 1996. Between the two expeditions, Doug Hansen obsessed about reaching the summit of Everest. Thinking back to his previous expedition, Hansen told fellow 96 Everest climber John Krakauer, "The summit looked so close. Believe me, there hasn't been a day since that I haven't thought about it." In the dark hours of May 10th, 1996, Hansen, along with Krakauer and others in Rob Hall's group, left camp in their bid for the summit. However, 3 hours into the climb, Hansen was unable to shake the cold. Feeling miserable, he pulled aside to let others pass on the rope. He told one of the climbers that the summit would have to wait another year. When Hall reached Hansen, a conversation ensued. No one heard what was said, but Doug Hansen got back on the rope line and continued the ascent. Throughout the day, the climbers began to spread out. Stronger climbers racing ahead, weaker climbers lagging behind. Rob Hall's turnaround time was 2 o'clock p.m., a deadline that was to be obeyed without question. Nevertheless, violating his own rule, Hall crested the summit at 2:10 p.m. He radioed base camp, "Doug is just coming up over the horizon." But the figure Hall saw wasn't Hansen. He was still 2 hours away from making the summit. According to Nepalese climbing guides for another expedition, Hansen didn't reach the top until after 4 o'clock p.m., and then only with the help of Hall. Hall, who had been sitting at the summit, 29,028 feet, for 2 hours, didn't allow Hansen much time to celebrate the accomplishment of his dream. They had to descend and do so quickly. But Hansen was out of bottled oxygen and completely spent. At 4:30 and 4:41, Hall radioed that he and Hansen were in trouble and needed oxygen. By this time, an approaching storm was beginning to look ominous. When Hall radioed again, the storm had engulfed the mountains. Sometime between Hall's 5:57 p.m. distress call on May 10th and his call at 4:43 a.m. on May 11th, Doug Hansen either slid or stepped off the mountain. About 45 minutes later, base camp reached Rob Hall on the radio and asked about Hansen. "Doug is gone," Hall said. After enduring a night of wind chill 100 degrees below zero, Rob Hall finally succumbed to the extreme environment and died. People have debated what actually happened on that mountain. Why would somebody experienced like Rob Hall violate his own strict turnaround time and cause the life not only of himself, but of Doug Hansen as well? Some people say it was a business decision that motivated them to violate the rule. He had failed once to get Doug Hansen up the mountain. He didn't want to fail again. After all, the rumors would start that it was an inferior company that couldn't get people to the summit. That would hurt him business-wise. Other people said, no, it was just a macho thing, macho men doing macho things. But whatever the reason, the truth is clear. Rob Hall and Doug Hansen violated a basic rule of mountaineering, and that is remembering that climbing the mountain isn't only about reaching the summit, it's about returning home from the summit. In our series, Courageous, we're looking at 10 survival tips for living out our faith in a hostile, threatening environment. The story of Doug Hansen and Rob Hall illustrates the seventh survival tip we're going to talk about today, and that is to beware of celebrating the summit. In fact, those who either obsess about the summit or celebrate too long at the summit miss three important truths we need to look at to begin with today. Jot them down. First of all, life is about more than fulfilling your dreams. Life is much more than accomplishing your dreams. Secondly, your dreams have been given by God for His glory. Thirdly, God has more dreams for you to pursue. The danger of celebrating the summit too long is we forget God has other things He wants us to do after the summit. If we forget these three important truths, we are in danger of pride. And nothing is more dangerous in either reaching the summit or staying on the summit than pride. Pride leads to ingratitude toward God. Ingratitude to God leads to independence from God. Whenever we become intoxicated by our own successes, we begin to think we don't need God. And by the way, that was the basis of the very first sin ever committed in the universe. It wasn't here on earth, it was in heaven. Remember Lucifer, God's chief angel, had his own case of pride. One day he was looking in the mirror at himself and he said, "You know, I'm a pretty good looking angel. And not only that, I'm pretty smart as well. I could be running this show just as well as you know who could." And God pronounced a judgment against him. In Ezekiel 28:15, he said, "You, Lucifer, you were blameless in your ways from the day you were created until unrighteousness was found in you." And what was that unrighteousness? Verse 17, "Your heart was lifted up because of your beauty. You corrupted your wisdom by reason of your splendor." Lucifer, you forgot you were the creature, not the creator. Any good thing Lucifer had was what God had done for him, but he was filled with ingratitude, and that ingratitude led to independence. And we find that in Isaiah 14, verses 13 and 14. When Lucifer felt he didn't need God, then he organized a rebellion against God. "But you, Lucifer, you said in your heart, 'I will ascend to heaven.'" That's what Lucifer wanted to do. He wanted to reach the summit. He wanted to reach into heaven to raise his throne above the sons of God. He said, "I will sit on the Mount of Assembly in the resources of the north. I will ascend above the heights of the clouds. I will make myself like the Most High God. I will. And for that reason, God cast Lucifer out of heaven, and he became Satan. And from that day until now, and until the end of the time, Satan has one goal. He's creating a rival, a shadow empire set against God's empire. And his empire is built upon this proposition that life apart from God is not only possible, it's preferable. That is the epitome of pride. I don't need God. I'm putting my will above God's will. That is the basis of pride. C.S. Lewis called pride the great sin, and he observed, quote, "It is pride which has been the chief cause of misery in every nation and every family since the world began." Listen to me, pride, being consumed with yourself, setting your will above God's will blind you as you try to reach the summit in your life, and it can cause you to stumble after you've reached the summit. The only way to clear the fog of pride that may have set in your life is through humility. Humility allows you to see your life and God clearly. What is humility? Humility is the recognition that any good thing in your life is the result of what God and or others have done for you. Three characteristics of humble people. First of all, the humble recognize their spiritual bankruptcy. Second characteristic of humility, the humble reflect the character of Christ. And thirdly, the humble are dead to themselves. By that, I mean they put God's will above their will, not some of the time, but every time. Just like Jesus did in the Garden of Gethsemane, "Not my will, but your will be done." In Matthew 16, Jesus said, "If anyone wishes to come after me, let him deny himself and take up his cross and follow me." Jesus says the truly humble are those who put the interest of God and others above their own. You know, when you look clearly in the Old Testament, probably the man who demonstrated humility above all was the character Moses. Let me mention just two illustrations of Moses' humility that are so interesting to me. First, in Numbers 11, 26 to 29, the elevation of Eldad and Medad. Do you remember that story? They had just gotten over to the other side from the Red Sea, great deliverance, and then the people started complaining to Moses about the food, the water, the living accommodations out in the wilderness. And Moses got so tired, he just went to God and said, "God, just shoot me right now. I'm tired, I'm spent, I can't do this any longer." God said, "No, here's what to do, Moses. Take 70 elders, men of the Spirit, and share the burden with them. Share the burden of leadership. And once they've been selected, I will put my Spirit on them and they will prophesy." So 70 men that had been chosen started prophesying to show that they were the 70 God had chosen. And finally, they quit prophesying. Everybody except these two guys, Eldad and Medad, they kept on prophesying after everybody else stopped. Well, Somebody got alarmed by this. They told Joshua. Joshua was kind of Moses' executive pastor. And Joshua decided he better tell Moses what was going on. He said, Moses, there's something bad going on. There are two men who are still prophesying. And it doesn't make you look good that God is speaking through them. Numbers 11:29, Moses said to Joshua, are you jealous for my sake? I would that all the Lord's people were prophets, that the Lord would put his spirit upon them. Moses didn't care about his rank, his position, his reputation. He wanted the word of God to be spoken. He was like Paul in Philippians 1, who said, I'm hearing reports that there are others out there while I'm in prison preaching the gospel to make me look bad. He said in Philippians 1, you know what? I don't care what their motive is. As long as the gospel is being chained, that's all that I care about. That's an example of humility. Second instance of that in Moses' life was the murmuring of his sister Miriam. When people started grumbling against her brother Moses, she and her older brother Aaron thought, this is our chance to tell everybody what we really think of our younger brother. There had been years of sibling rivalry that had built up. And so they used this occasion of a small rebellion to speak out against Moses. Numbers 12, then Miriam and Aaron spoke against Moses and they said, has the Lord indeed spoken only through Moses? Has he not spoken through us as well? In other words, why do we listen just to him? We're all followers of God. We all ought to have an equal voice. He's not that great. We're just as important as he is. The only problem was, verse 2 ends with, and the Lord heard it, and he wasn't happy about it. Remember what happened? He called Aaron and Miriam to come stand before him, and he struck Miriam with a case of leprosy. Now, how did Moses respond to that? I'm going to tell you how I would have responded. If it had been my sister leading a rebellion against me and she had been struck with leprosy, I would have said, see what happens when you touch God's anointed? I couldn't resist, I'm sorry. That's not how Moses responded. Moses, Numbers 12:13, and Moses cried out to the Lord saying, oh God, heal her, I pray. He prayed for the healing of his sister. As you pursue your goals in life, as you reach toward the summit, remember, humility is that fog cutter, if you will, that allows you to see God clearly and keeps you from being blinded with pride. In closing, let me share with you just three quick suggestions for how to develop humility in your life. First of all, accept the fact that you aren't indispensable. Accept the fact that you are not indispensable. If you want to see how important you are in the world today, here's a great suggestion. Take a bucket of water, fill it up with water, stick your arm in it up to your elbow, quickly remove your arm, and then measure the size of the hole you leave in the water. And the size of that hole is a measure of your significance in the world. That's true for all of us. God doesn't need us. He's given us the privilege of partnering with him. You know, if you ever go to Westminster Abbey in London, where so many great figures in history are buried, you'll find a marble memorial. I've seen it many times, a plaque to the memory of John and Charles Wesley, the Wesley brothers, who did more for the spread of Christianity in Great Britain than perhaps any two human beings. And on that marble plaque, there are the words of Charles Wesley, who said, God buries his workmen, but he continues his work. Remember, none of us is indispensable, except that fact. Secondly, cultivate the habit of silence. Cultivate the habit of silence, especially when you're being attacked. Moses didn't speak out against Miriam, but he did speak to God. He did speak to God. It would have been easy for him to come back with a retort to Miriam, you know. If you and Aaron are so important, why don't you have a bigger part in the Ten Commandments movie? I mean, does anybody remember them in that movie? I mean, we remember Charlton Heston. We don't remember who played Miriam and Aram. I mean, they were secondary players. You could have come back with a great retort. He didn't talk to them, but he talked to God about them. He cultivated the habit of silence. And again, he was foreshadowing what Jesus would do when he was attacked. 1 Peter 2:23, and while being reviled, he did not revile in return. While suffering, he uttered no threats, but he kept entrusting himself to the one who judges righteously. And finally, you want to demonstrate humility, pray for those who hurt you. Pray for those who hurt you. That's what Moses did. For some of you right now who have gone through a great injustice in your life, you have been deeply hurt by another person. They may not know it or care about it. You may never have a reconciliation with them. But listen to me. It's important that you don't harbor bitterness in your own heart against them. And the best way to extinguish bitterness is by praying for your enemies, praying God's best for their life. It is impossible to be bitter towards somebody you are praying.

0: We've got to empty our backpack of pride. Pride not only weighs us down, it keeps us from receiving the help we need from God or even from other people in reaching the summit. And it's pride that causes us to stumble after we have reached the summit. Do you wish, really wish, for God to lift you up and help you attain His best for your life? It was James, the half-brother of Jesus, who told us how to do that. James 4:10, humble yourselves in the presence of God, and He will exalt you. The way up is often down. And as we conclude today, I'd like to take a moment to share an inspiring story from one of your fellow listeners. Carol is a young Bible student from Wyoming. As she listened to the messages on Pathway to Victory and sought God's will for her life, God called her to serve in a local prison ministry. Now, prison ministry takes boldness and courage. 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
1: 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And if that sounds like you, write to P.O. 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Again, that's P.O. 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I'm David J. Mullins, wishing you a great weekend. Then join us next time for survival tip number 10, do the right thing, right here on the Pathway to Victory Weekend Edition. 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The Apostle Paul sailed these waters, walked these streets, and the church was never the same.
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0: The case of the missing sock. I'm Cindy Tang with Moving Moments. It happens all the time in my laundry room. I put in a bunch of socks with my clothes, and somehow, somewhere, between the washer and the dryer, one sock disappears. Life can feel like that too. Things don't turn out the way we expected. Plans change, pieces seem to go missing. Something feels incomplete. But the Bible reminds us in Philippians 1:6 that the God who began a good work in us promises to finish it, and we can trust what His Word says. That means even when life feels confusing, God is still working behind the scenes. So today, remember this: He sees the whole picture, even when we only see the missing sock. To listen to more encouraging stories like this, go to movingmoments.org, a listener-supported program. I'm Cindy Tang with Moving Moments. Now it's your time to make a move.
1: 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God speaking into your day. Here's the KHCB verse of the week. From Romans 15:13. Now may the God of hope fill you with all joy and peace in believing, so that you will abound in hope by the power of the Holy Spirit. Carry this verse with you this week. 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
1: It's 80 and mostly cloudy. Wind is from the east at 5 to 10 miles per hour. Tonight, partly cloudy with a low in the low 70s. Then tomorrow, thunderstorms with a high in the upper 80s. Tomorrow night, partly cloudy with a low in the low 70s. It's 80 and mostly cloudy.

0: Let's go back 2,500 years to the Medo-Persian Empire. Here, we meet someone named Esther, a woman who had an identity trap. She sought security through people. The story is amazing, revealing how God can work through subterfuge and the machinations of evil men to accomplish his purposes. Stay with us. From Chicago, this is the Moody Church Hour, a weekly broadcast of worship and teaching with Pastor Philip Miller. Today, the fifth in a series of messages about identity traps. Our Bible character to learn from will be Esther, a woman who sought security through people. Here now is Pastor Philip, along with worship leader Tim Stafford.
1: Well, hey, everybody, and welcome to the Moody Church. We're so glad you've joined us for worship today as we lift high the name of Jesus and discover where our true security lies in this life. We're looking at Esther from the Old Testament, her story, and how she goes from living in the shadows to finding freedom in the security as a child of God that will transform her life. So let's pray that would happen in our lives today. Would you join me in prayer as we begin? Let's pray. Father, we thank you that you are the security our souls most desperately need. You are the safe place where we can be ourselves and know who we truly are. As we look at the life of Esther, would you teach us how to be courageous in our identity as your beloved children? We pray this in Jesus' name. Amen.

Welcome back to Identity Traps. We're looking at 9 ways we lose ourselves and how Jesus makes us whole. We all build an identity around our deep identity needs for significance, security, and satisfaction. And we've been looking, the first 3 messages, we were looking at the significance cluster here, right? We can fall into the trap of looking for significance for our identity in people like Joseph did, or through power like Jacob did, or through possessions like Zacchaeus did. But we ultimately, hopefully, will learn what each of these individuals learned, and that is that our significance that our souls long for is found ultimately in being an adopted child of our Heavenly Father. And in Jesus, that's exactly who we are. We are children of the King. There's no greater significance than that. Now today we're going to turn the corner. We're going to start looking at the security cluster now. We're going to go back 2,500 years, to the Medo-Persian Empire, and we're going to discover Esther's identity trap, which is seeking security through people. Security through people. And we're going to see today how God loves Esther out of her orphan-hearted instincts and into the true security that can only come as a child of God. So we're going to look at the entire book of Esther today. Why do I do this to myself? We're going to look at the entire book of Esther, 10 chapters. Here we go. We're going to see Esther's secret, Esther's peril, and Esther's courage this morning. Esther's secret, peril, and courage. There's your outline. Would you bow your heads? Let's pray as we dive in. Father, teach us where our true security lies this morning. We all want to be safe. We all want to be okay. Teach us how to live as your children for Jesus' sake. Amen. Amen. All right, first of all, Esther's secret. Esther's secret. Go to Esther chapter 1. We're going to look at the first 4 verses quickly here. This is how it begins. Now, in the days of Ahasuerus, the Ahasuerus who reigned from India to Ethiopia over 127 provinces, in those days when King Ahasuerus sat on his royal throne in Susa, the citadel, in the 3rd year of his reign, he gave a feast for all his officials and servants. The army of Persia and Media and all the nobles and governors of the provinces were before him. And while he showed them the riches of his royal glory and the splendor and pomp of his greatness for many days, 180 days. Okay, just pause for a moment. We're obviously in a very ancient setting here. Just to get our bearings, this is toward the end of what we call the exile. So the Jewish people were exiled through a series of events. The first one was the northern kingdom of Israel was defeated by Assyria in 722 BC. They were carried off. Then the southern kingdom of Israel was defeated in 586 by the Babylonians. And there were 3 waves of deportations as people were taken out of the land. And then, and this is what the book of Daniel tells us about, the Medo-Persian Empire rose in 538 BC under the leadership of a guy named Cyrus the Great. You may know his name. And then beginning with Cyrus, the leader of the Medo-Persian Empire, he decides to be Mr. Nice Guy. So the Assyrians, the Babylonians ruled through fear. He's going to try to ingratiate himself to his captive people. And he starts allowing the Jewish people to return to the land. And they return in 3 waves. In 538 BC, a guy named Zerubbabel, this is a great name, say Zerubbabel. Zerubbabel. Zerubbabel goes back with 50,000 Jewish people to rebuild some of the houses and begin reconstruction of the temple that had been destroyed.
In around 458, this is a guess, we're not exactly sure, Ezra heads back to the land of Israel to do a spiritual rebuilding. So he is going to teach the law of God, and he's going to reestablish spiritual community. Then in 445 BC, Nehemiah goes back, and his task is to rebuild the wall and bring protection to the city. Now, the events of Esther take place between 478 and 473 BC, which is after Zerubbabel, but before Ezra and Nehemiah, okay? So Zerubbabel's gone back. He's beginning construction on the temple, rebuilding the houses, but Ezra has not gone back to reestablish spiritual worship and all of this in the community. Nehemiah has not gone back to build the wall. Right in the middle, we get the events of Esther. Now, this is important. We're going to see why this is important later. But Mordecai and Esther, the lead characters we're going to meet later in the story, their families had the chance to go back to the land with Zerubbabel, and they chose to stay in Persia. It's an important detail. We'll get there. The events of Esther take place under the fourth Persian king, down from Cyrus the Great. The fourth Persian king is Ahasuerus. He's also known in history as Xerxes I, if you know that name. He ruled from 486 to 465. You can actually go see his tomb in the necropolis in Iran. It's amazing. So our story begins here as Ahasuerus, Xerxes I, throws a lavish feast, 6 months in length, would have had approximately 15,000 guests at this feast. And then he chases it, in verses we didn't read, with a special 7-day feast just for the men of Susa the Citadel. The Susa the Citadel was the inner city within the city, built up higher, the palace is there, and so it was a walled city within the city. It's where all the elites lived. It's where all the power brokers were. The who's who of government and military officials, the social elite, the inner circle, those are the people at the 7-day feast. And then his wife, Queen Vashti, throws a separate feast for the women. Okay? That's the setup. Now jump down to verse 10, Esther 1, 10 through 12. On the 7th day of the feast, when the heart of the king was merry with wine, he commanded Mehuman, Biztha, Harbona, Bigtha, Abagtha, Zethar, and Carcass, the 7 eunuchs who served in the presence of King. By the way, some of you might be looking for baby names. These would be great. I'll give you $20 if you choose one of these for your child, okay? It's a standing offer, standing offer. All right, especially Carcass. That's awesome. So these are the 7 eunuchs who serve in the presence of King Ahasuerus to bring Queen Vashti before the king with her royal crown in order to show the peoples and princes her beauty, for she was lovely to look at. But Queen Vashti refused to come at the king's command delivered by the eunuchs, and the king became enraged and his anger burned within him. So here you have a drunken emperor full of vanity. He summons Vashti to parade around for his drunken friends to gawk at. You know, come wearing your crown, just your crown. And she refuses, and the king is outraged. Don't you know who I am? I'm the greatest king in the world. Verse 16. Then Mehuman said in the presence of the king and his officials, not only against the king has Queen Vashti done wrong, but also against all the officials and all the peoples who are in all the provinces of King Ahasuerus. For the queen's behavior will be made known to all women, causing them to look at their husbands with contempt. And they will say, King Ahasuerus commanded Queen Vashti be brought before him, and she did not come. This very day, the noble women of Persia and Media who have heard of the queen's behavior will say the same to all the king's officials, and there will be contempt and wrath in plenty. So, this is funny. I mean, it's terrible, but they just, this good old boys club wants to stamp out this women's liberation movement right before it gets out of hand, right? So this is their plan. Verse 19, if it please the king, let a royal order go out from him, and let it be written among the laws of the Persians and the Medes so that it may not be repealed, that Vashti is never again to come before King Ahasuerus.
and let the king give her royal position to another who is better than she. So when the decree made by the king is proclaimed throughout all the kingdom, for it is vast, look at him buttering him up, for it is vast, all the women will give honor to their husbands, high and low alike. This advice pleased the king and the princes, and the king did as Memucan proposed. So that's how King Ahasuerus becomes queenless. Okay, it's all set up to the main story. Now, between chapters 1 and 2, there's a time gap of 4 years. During this time, Ahasuerus, Xerxes I, launches a campaign against ancient Greece, which is thwarted. It's recorded for us in Herodotus' History of the Persian Wars. The Spartans, if you know this story, the 300 Spartans under Leonidas repel him. They hold their ground, and Ahasuerus, or Xerxes, however you want to call him, is sent back to Persia, lonely, insecure, devastated, okay? And his staff see him moping about, and they're like, we've got to find a way to get his head off of this defeat. Okay? Chapter 2, verse 2. Then the king's young men who attended him said, let beautiful young virgins be sought out for the king, and let the king appoint officers in all the provinces of his kingdom to gather all the beautiful young virgins to the harem in Susa the citadel, under the custody of Hege, the king's eunuch who is in charge of the women. Let their cosmetics be given to them, and let the young women who pleases the king be queen instead of Vashti. This pleased the king, and he did so. So in Susa the citadel, again, the city within the city where all the social elites lived, they would have rounded up at least dozens of young women, probably of teenaged age, and they were rounded up, brought into the king's harem. Only one of them is going to be queen. So this is sort of like the Bachelor Medo-Persian edition, okay? Only one big difference, and that is these girls are not volunteering. They're conscripted. And this isn't all that romantic because, remember, the king is not a very good guy. He's egotistical, he's angry, he's impulsive, he's lustful, he's dehumanizing. He just discarded Vashti for almost no reason, right? Now he's using his power to exploit and use these women for his own selfish gain. I mean, this is not a good situation, okay? It's kind of messed up. Esther chapter 2, verses 5, 7 to 10. Now, there was a Jew in Susa, the citadel, whose name was Mordecai. He was bringing up Hadassah, that is Esther, the daughter of his uncle, for she had neither father nor mother. The young woman had a beautiful figure and was lovely to look at, and when her father and mother died, Mordecai took her as his own daughter. So when the king's order and his edict were proclaimed, and when many young women were gathered in Susa the citadel in custody of Hegai, Esther was also taken into the king's palace and put in the custody of Hegai, who had charge of the women. And the young woman pleased him and won his favor. And he quickly provided her with cosmetics and a portion of food and with 7 chosen young women from the king's palace and advanced her and her young women to the best place in the harem. Esther had not made known her people or her kindred. She's not explaining that she's a Jew, for Mordecai had commanded her not to make it known. So here we have Hadassah, which in Hebrew means myrtle. Her Persian name is Esther, which means star. You can hear it in there, Esther, right? Esther. She's an orphan. Her father and mother have passed away, and so now her cousin Mordecai is raising her. Mordecai lives in Susa, the citadel. This is not an insignificant detail. This is, again, where all the upwardly mobile people lived. It was very expensive, but it's where the affluent and the in crowd were. This is important because not only did Mordecai and his family choose to stay in Persia when they had the chance to go back with Zerubbabel and rebuild the city and trust in the work of God in rebuilding the people, but now he is moved into the very heart of Persian society. He's ambitious, you see. He's well connected. He's in with the right circles. He's blending.

to protect Esther. Yes? That's his whole job. But nowhere does he try to get her out of this awful situation. He doesn't move out of the citadel. He doesn't protest once against what's happening. He doesn't advise Esther to resist in any way. Any dad worth their salt would coach their daughter to find a way to disqualify herself from this situation. Be loud and obnoxious, chew with your mouth open, whatever it takes. Don't become a finalist. Do what Daniel, Shadrach, Meshach, and Abednego did when they found a way. They said, listen, we're not going to eat the meat sacrificed to idols. Find some moral line, Esther, and hold your ground. Stay true to the Lord. He'll be with you. I don't want my relative's little girl to get used up and discarded, or to sleep her way to the top in order to marry some pagan playboy known for drunkenness, narcissism, and rage. No amount of riches and opulence is worth it. None of that can make up for a bad marriage. But Mordecai doesn't say any of that, does he? He doesn't do what a good father should have done. He doesn't step up and protect Esther. Now, why? I think it's because Mordecai thought this was a good deal. This was their big break. I mean, Esther could be queen of Persia. This is their ticket to the inner sanctuary of Persian society. All of Mordecai's strategic efforts are starting to pay off. He was right to stay in Persia. He was right to relocate to the citadel. And now Esther has a shot to be queen, live in the palace. All his dreams are coming true. Friends, don't you see? Mordecai is not trusting in God here. He's not behaving like a faithful Israelite. Choice after choice, he's selling out, and he's using Esther now to get ahead in Persian society. It's really quite sad, actually. And Esther just wants to be safe. You know, her own parents aren't there to protect her. Mordecai isn't stepping up to protect her. Well, maybe if she just does whatever it takes to please the king, maybe his protection will be enough. Esther 2, verse 12. Now, when the turn came for each woman to go into King Ahasuerus, after being 12 months under the regulations for the women, 12 months of beauty pampering. How about that? Since this was the regular period of their beautifying, 6 months with oil of myrrh and 6 months with spices and ointments for women. When the young women went into the king in this way, she was given whatever she desired to take with her from the harem to the king's palace. In the evening, she would go in, and in the morning, she would return to the second harem in the custody of Shazgaz. Oh, another good name. $50 if you name your kid Shazgaz, okay? The king's eunuch who was in charge of the concubines. She would not go into the king again unless the king delighted in her and she was summoned by name. So here's the deal. You get one night with the king, whatever clothing, whatever supplies, whatever you want to make the night memorable, it's yours. And in the morning, you're just a concubine unless the king remembers your name. And then you get a second interview, okay? So the name of the game is to make an unforgettable first impression. And so these ladies are all trying to outdo the others, trying to be more beautiful, more alluring, more seductive. They're using every trick in the book. Verse 15, when the turn came for Esther to go into the king, she asked for nothing except what Haggai, the king's eunuch, who had charge of the women, advised. He knows what the king likes. He gives her the inside scoop. Now Esther was winning favor in all the eyes of those who saw her. And when Esther was taken to King Ahasuerus into his royal palace in the 10th month, which is the month of Tebeth, in the 7th year of his reign, the king loved Esther more than all the women. She won grace and favor in his sight more than all the virgins. And so he set the royal crown on her head and made her queen instead of Vashti. And thus Esther, the nobody, the Jew, becomes the queen of Persia.
And Esther finds

0: sees herself coming under the protection of the most powerful person on the planet. And so don't you see, friends, Esther's identity is formed around finding security through people. Finding security through people. Esther will be whomever she needs to be to make the king happy and to know the security of his protection. And it's easy, friends, to fall into this kind of a trap of looking to people for security when we need a romantic partner to know that we're okay, or we need to fit in with a certain group in order to feel safe, or we need a virtue signal that we're on the trending side of the latest cultural moment to be secure. Whenever we decide that we will be whomever we need to be to fit in, we're looking for security through people. And like Esther, we live like orphans in the universe. That's Esther's secret, okay? Now, Esther's peril. At the end of chapter 2, which we won't read, Mordecai overhears a couple of disgruntled palace employees named Bigthan and Teresh planning to assassinate the king, and he turns them in. And both end up executed. The king is safe, and Mordecai ends up on the king's radar. But the king still doesn't know the connection between Esther and Mordecai. Chapter 3. Verse 1, after these things, King Ahasuerus promoted Haman, the Agagite, the son of Hammedatha, and advanced him and his throne above all the officials who were with him. And all the king's servants who were at the king's gate bowed down and paid homage to Haman, for the king had so commanded concerning him. But Mordecai did not bow down or pay homage. So now we have a new character. This is Haman, the Agagite. He's promoted to be the viceroy, the right-hand man of the king. All the servants are bowing down, paying homage, except for one, and that's Mordecai, who won't bow. Why? Well, it may be moral conviction. God's people were to bow down and worship God alone, and this is more than just reverence. This is homage. This is worship, and maybe Mordecai is refusing on principle. But there also appears to be something deeper than that, and that's ancestral hostility. Haman is not of Persian ethnicity. He's an Agagite, a descendant of Agag, the Amalekite king, the sworn enemy of Israel that King Saul refused to kill as God ordered him to do. This is in 1 Samuel 15. And ever since Saul let Agag live, there had been animosity and constant conflict between the Jews and the Amalekites. And so as Haman walks by, Mordecai no doubt is thinking, I'm not bowing down to that Agagite, no way. If he comes after me to retaliate, he doesn't know it, but I just saved the king's life. I've got that pretty little ace up the sleeve if things get out of hand. Now Haman notices that here's a Jew refusing to bow down. It's very ethnic. It irks him. Haman decides that this dishonor is the perfect excuse to go after not just Mordecai, but every single one of the Jewish people. He decides to finish what great-great-great-great-great-grandfather Agag started. He's going to wipe out the Jewish people once and for all. That's his plan. Esther 3, verse 8. Then Haman said to King Ahasuerus, there is a certain people scattered abroad and dispersed among the peoples in all the provinces of your kingdom. Their laws are different from those of every other people, and they do not keep the king's laws. So it is not to the king's profit to tolerate them. If it please the king, let it be decreed that they be destroyed. And I will pay 10,000 talents of silver. It's over $100 million, okay? It's a lot of money. I will pay 10,000 talents of silver into the hands of those who have charge of the king's business. They may put it into the king's treasuries. So the king took his signet ring from his hand and gave it to Haman, the Agagite, the son of Hammedatha, the enemy of the Jews. The signet ring was used to sign documents, to press it into wax as a signature. Giving the ring is a blank check. Whatever you need to do, Haman, you've got it. Verse 13, letters were sent by couriers to all the king's provinces with instructions to destroy, kill, and annihilate all the Jews, young and old, women and children, in one day, the 13th day of the 12th month, which is the month of Adar, and to plunder their goods. So in 11 months' time from this proclamation, The Jews are to be destroyed, killed, and annihilated, all of them, men, women, children, everybody. This is state-sanctioned genocide. And when the Jews heard the news, they wept for the doom that had befallen them. But Mordecai sends a message to Esther, pleading with her to intervene on behalf of her people. And this is how she replied. Esther 4, verse 11. All the king's servants and the people of the king's provinces know that if any man or woman goes to the king inside the inner court without being called, there is but one law: to be put to death, except the one to whom the king holds out the golden scepter so that he may live. But as for me, I've not been called to come into the king these 30 days. If I approach the Persian king without his summons, and he's in a bad mood, I'm a goner. And besides that, I don't even know where I stand with him now. I mean, it's been a month since he wanted me around. He's much more interested in his harem than me these days. It's a risk. To which Mordecai responds, verse 13, do not think to yourself that in the king's palace you will escape any more than all the other Jews. For if you keep silent at this time, relief and deliverance will rise for the Jews from another place. But you and your father's house will perish. And who knows whether you have not come to the kingdom for such a time as this. Esther, you won't be able to escape this one. Sure, nobody knows you're a Jew yet, but it'll come out. And when it does, they're going to come for you too. There'll be nowhere to run, no place to hide, and no one to protect you. And in this moment, friends, Esther's security is shattered. The very king who she had looked to for protection, it is his ring that is on the decree that has sealed her peril, right? Esther's orphan-hearted identity strategy, in the end, leaves her insecure and vulnerable. Esther's orphan-hearted identity strategy leaves her insecure and vulnerable. Think about it. She's lost the protection of her parents. Mordecai has failed to keep her safe. And now her own husband is neglecting her, and her life is hanging by a thread. She's insecure. She's scared. She's vulnerable. Where can she possibly turn? That's Esther's peril. Now, Esther's courage. Esther's courage. Chapter 4, verse 16. This is Esther's reply. Go and gather all the Jews to be found in Susa and hold a fast on my behalf. Do not eat or drink for 3 days, night or day. I and my young women will also fast as you do. Then I will go to the king, though it is against the law. And if I perish, I perish. So Esther calls a fast. She knows she can't face this moment alone. She needs the solidarity of her own people. But more than that, she needs the protection of her God. Because what is the word that goes with fasting that's missing here? What word always goes with fasting? Prayer and fasting, right? But it's not here. It doesn't say anything about prayer. It's conspicuously absent, right? You want to fill it in, don't you? You know what else is conspicuously absent in the book of Esther? The name of God. He is never mentioned by name in the book. And yet, God is so obviously moving in the shadows. His fingerprints are everywhere. And ironically, the absence of the name of God actually helps you see him more clearly, can't you? And so as a reader, you're supposed to auto-fill God's name, his sovereignty, into the story. And I think in the same way, we are meant to auto-fill prayer into this fast. Because of course they prayed. Why do you fast if you're not going to pray? The whole point of fasting is to pray and fast. It's an intensification of prayer. And ironically, the absence of the word prayer draws our attention. We actually can see it more clearly. So in this moment, what I think is going on is that Esther realizes she needs protection beyond anything the king will be able to provide. And so she calls a fast because she's beginning to look for protection somewhere else. Okay? Esther chapter 5. Let's keep going. On the third day, Esther put on her royal robes and stood in the inner court of the king's palace in front of the king's quarters, where the king was sitting on his royal throne inside the throne room opposite the entrance to the palace. So here we are, right? Heart pounding, palms sweating, throat thickening. And when the king saw Queen Esther standing there in the court, she won favor in his sight, and he held out to Esther the golden scepter that was in his hand. And Esther approached and touched the tip of the scepter. And the king said to her, "What is it, Queen Esther? What is your request? It shall be given you even to the half of my kingdom." And Esther said, "If it please the king, let the king and Haman come today to a feast that I have prepared for the king." And the king said, "Bring Haman quickly so that we may do as Esther has asked." So the king and Haman came to the feast that Esther had prepared. This is so savvy. She doesn't come right out with her heart's request. She's building up to it. And she knows her man. She knows how he loves a good feast. And she wants to remind him what he's been missing this whole month without her being around. She knows the way to his heart. And then she includes Haman in the invitation, because you keep your friends close and your enemies closer. Yes, Godfather reference in Chicago. Nailed it. Okay. As they were drinking wine after the feast, the king said to Esther, "What is your wish? It shall be granted you. And what is your request? Even to the half of my kingdom, it shall be fulfilled." Then Esther answered, "My wish and my request is, if I found favor in the sight of the king, and may it please the king to grant my wish and fulfill my request, let the king and Haman come to the feast that I will prepare for them, and tomorrow I will do as the king has said." This is amazing. She's so coy. She knows what she's doing. She's letting the suspense ripen. She knows him. She knows how her mystique intrigued him, and how now she's got him curious, and he's like a dog with a bone, and he can't let it go, right? So then the king and Haman, they head out, and they have very different nights, very different evenings. Haman, whose hate for the unbowing Mordecai is rising to a fever pitch, builds a pike gallows, a giant wooden spike, 50 cubits, 75 feet high, to impale him on one day. He's dreaming of murder. The king, on the other hand, can't dream at all. He has trouble sleeping. He orders the royal archives to be read, and it just so happens that the guy picks the section where Mordecai found out the assassination plot and turned him in, and the king goes, "Did we ever do anything for that guy?" And they said, "No." And he said, "Well, let's solve that tomorrow." And so the king orders Haman to go through the streets and give Mordecai a parade, which incenses Haman even more. So here we are, fast forward. We're now in the evening of the second feast that Esther threw, and this is her finest hour. This is Esther chapter 7. So the king and Haman went in to feast with Queen Esther. And on the second day, they were drinking wine after the feast. The king again said to Esther, "What is your wish, Queen Esther? It shall be granted you. What is your request? Even to the half of my kingdom, it shall be fulfilled." Okay, this is it, the point of no return. Then Queen Esther answered, "If I found favor in your sight, O king, and if it please the king, let my life be granted me for my wish, and my people for my request. For we have been sold, I and my people, to be destroyed, to be killed, to be annihilated. If we had been sold merely as slaves, men and women, I would have been silent, for our affliction is not to be compared with the loss to the king." In this moment, Esther finally owns her Jewish heritage. And in doing so, she steps into the crosshairs to be annihilated along with everyone else in the Jewish people. This is bold and gutsy. And notice her diplomacy. If it had just been slavery, I wouldn't have said anything, because it's not compared to the inconvenience, the loss to you, the king. What are the losses that he's going to face? Well, he's going to lose his viceroy, Haman. It's Esther or Haman, right? He's going to lose the 10,000 talents of silver that were going to go into the treasury. The king's going to lose credibility in the eyes of all the people, because it's his signet ring that's on the decree. But the king isn't aware of any of that yet. Verse 5, "Then King Ahasuerus said to Queen Esther, 'Who is he Where is he that has dared to do this? And Esther said, a foe, an enemy, this wicked Haman. And then Haman was terrified before the king and the queen. This dramatic, biting, forceful staccato is in the Hebrew. It's hard to convey. This foe, this enemy, this wicked Haman. This is so courageous. This is so brave. Where did it come from? Where did all of this come from? Friends, Esther's courage reveals that she has found a greater security through a better protector. Don't you see that? Esther's courage reveals that she has found a greater security through a better protector. Esther's willingness to put herself at risk before the king shows that his protection is not the one that she's trusting in anymore. She's not taking refuge in his protection. She's looking elsewhere for security. She's finding protection under the shadow of another. Don't you see? She's begun to take refuge in God. She's throwing herself on his protection. She's resting her soul on his goodness to her. She's identifying herself as a child of the covenant-keeping God. This is an identity transformation. Now the question is, will God come through for her? Will he come through for her? Or will God do what every other human being has done all along and betray her trust? This is a gutsy move. Esther chapter 7, verse 7. And when the king rose in his wrath from the wine drinking and went into the palace garden. Why, first of all, why doesn't he immediately jump to Esther's defense? Why doesn't he just go, boom, well, you're out of here, Haman? Because he's conflicted. He does not know what to do. Esther, wives in the ancient world were political tools in many ways. They helped you create stability in your kingdom. And, you know, it wasn't the romantic culture that we have today. And so he's not sure, does he want his wife or does he want his right-hand man? Now, Haman's well-connected. He's rich. I mean, he's an asset. Okay, so he's conflicted. King leaves. But Haman stayed to beg for his life from Queen Esther. For he saw that harm was determined against him by the king. So he sees where this might be going. And the king returned from the palace garden to the place where they were drinking wine as Haman was falling on the couch where Esther was. Now, this is opaque to us, but according to Persian law, no man was to come within 7 feet of one of the members of the king's harem. Standards were even higher for the queen. To invade their personal space was to violate them. In people's minds. So when Haman falls on the queen's couch, he's massively out of line. And the king said, will he even assault the queen in my presence, in my own house? And as the word left the mouth of the king, they covered Haman's face, put a bag over his head. Then Harbona, one of the eunuchs in attendance on the king, said, moreover, the gallows that Haman has prepared for Mordecai, whose word saved the king, is standing at Haman's house 50 cubits high. And the king said, hang him on that. So they hanged Haman on the gallows that he had prepared for Mordecai, and then the wrath of the king abated. So God, friends, comes through for Esther and for all of his people. And Haman is impaled on the pike gallows that he built for Mordecai. Mordecai is promoted. He gets Haman's job. He gets to be viceroy. And then the law that had been written that was irrevocable, the law of the Medes and Persians, could not be revoked. Esther and Mordecai talked the king into a strategy to issue a new decree to allow the Jewish people to defend themselves against attack, to arm themselves and defend. And on the 13th day of the 12th month, when the genocidal onslaught occurred, the Jewish people defended themselves, and some 75,000 Persians actually died attacking them, which was a tragic loss of life, right? Now, just a quick aside here. If only Saul had obeyed God. Have you ever thought of that? All of this could have been avoided. God knew there was a genocidal maniac in his lineage. And God would have to rise up and protect his people, and 75,000 Persians would be senselessly lost because of Haman's plot. See, Saul thought he was being more merciful than God when he spared Agag's life, but he wasn't. He wasn't. He was badly wrong. Friends, never underestimate the danger of your disobedience. Never underestimate the danger of your disobedience. But through it all, God protects his people. That's the main point. God is faithful when his people have been faithless. And through the courage of Queen Esther, God saved the day. And Esther discovers that to be a child of the covenant-keeping God is the safest possible place on earth. To be a child of the living God beats being queen of Persia every day. Every day. Because the security our souls seek is found in the protection of our Father. The security our souls seek is found in protection of our Father. Friends, that's better than being in the in crowd. It's better than being popular. It's better than being on the right side of this cultural moment, being in the inner circle. It's the safest place to be as a child of the Most High God. And I think there's something beautifully ironic here, because the way we become children of God is because of what Jesus did for us, right? He saved us. At the end of the book of Esther, the wicked man is hung on the tree, and the righteous man wears the crown and the robes. But in Jesus' story, the righteous man is hung on the tree, and you and I get to wear the robe and the crown. Because salvation came differently the second time around. And that's why we are children of God. It's because of him. As the Apostle Paul writes in Romans chapter 8, what then shall we say against these things? If God is for us, who can be against us? Who shall separate us from the love of Christ? Shall tribulation or distress or persecution or famine or nakedness or danger or sword? No. In all these things, we are more than conquerors through him who loved us. For I am sure that neither death, nor life, nor angels, or rulers, nor things present, nor things to come, nor powers, nor height, nor depth, nor anything else in all creation will be able to separate us from the love of God that is in Christ Jesus our Lord. Amen. Friends, on the cross, Jesus lost security to secure you forever as a child of God. And no matter what happens, we're going to be okay because Jesus is with us always. He said, behold, I am with you always to the very end of the age. You can't beat security like that. Amen? Amen. Amen. Let's pray. Father, forgive us for looking to the wrong things to make us safe. Help us to rest as your beloved children under your good, watchful care. You're a good Father. We give ourselves to you. In Jesus' name, amen. I want to read for our benediction these words. This is a psalm that was written on behalf of the Jewish people, confessing their trust in God, that he would be their protector and their defender. God is our refuge and our strength, a very present help in trouble. Therefore, we will not fear, though the earth gives way, and though the mountains be moved into the heart of the sea, though its waters roar and foam, though the mountains tremble at its swelling. There is a river whose streams make glad the city of God, the holy habitation of the Most High. God is in the midst of her. She shall not be moved. God will help her when the morning dawns. The nations rage. The kingdoms totter. He utters his voice. The earth melts. the Lord of hosts is with us. The God of Jacob is our fortress. Come behold the works of the Lord, how he has brought desolations on the earth. He makes wars cease to the ends of the earth. He breaks the bow and shatters the spear. He burns the chariots with fire. Be still and know that I am God. I will be exalted among the nations. I will be exalted in all the earth. The Lord of hosts is with us. The God of Jacob is our fortress.
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3: 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But we can't wait. 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
7: In a digital age like ours, most folks have little time for old-fashioned FaceTime, as in just hanging out together. With Be Their Neighbor, I'm John Gager. My friend Tim, though, is determined to build bridges into the lives of his unsaved neighbors, and he stumbled onto an unusual strategy. At his church, they serve unsold treats from a local bakery after Sunday morning services. Tim's buddy Russ helps sort out these pastries, and he tries to set aside a beautiful collection of huge cookies for Tim. Well, with those baked goods in hand, Tim spends part of his Sunday afternoons knocking on his neighbors' doors. And those neighbors are pretty glad for the visit. He says there's a happiness vibe you pick up on quickly. People seem genuinely surprised that you'd think of them, but I'm convinced it's bigger than just the enjoyment of a few cookies they didn't have to pay for. The sense of being thought about, cared for, visited is a rare thing. You know, it's rare enough that some of these neighbors actually invite Tim into their homes. They talk, they laugh, they share life. Tim and his wife have even had dinner with some of them. And remember, this all started with a cookie. Recently, Tim gave some cookies to a family on his street, and the next day, those same neighbors said they wanted to have a cookout with Tim and his wife. Amazing! All that because of a simple gift of cookies. Now, is giving an unsaved neighbor a cookie the same as sharing John 3:16 or the gospel? Obviously not. But conversations have to begin somewhere, and eventually one of those conversations might well present an opportunity to share Jesus. This is all about building relationships. So why not start by sharing something nice with your neighbors? Doesn't have to be cookies. Use whatever God has given you. But as Tim puts it, a cookie in the hand is a foot in the door. For more, visit moodyradio.org/neighbor. I'm John Gager, and Be Their Neighbor is a production of Moody Radio, a ministry of Moody Bible Institute.
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6: You've been praying about the same thing for months, maybe years. 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Isaiah 55, 8 and 9 reminds us, "My thoughts are not your thoughts, neither are your ways my ways," declares the Lord. 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Prayer isn't about getting what you want. It's about connecting with the one who loves you. Jesus showed His love for you when He died for your sin and invites you into a relationship. 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Talk with a Christian who can answer your Jesus questions and help you understand God's heart in prayer.
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10: 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Psalm 46:1 says, "God is our refuge and our strength, a very present help in trouble." Not distant, not delayed, present, right here, right now. That's the kind of God we serve. And at KHCB, every sermon, every song is here to remind you who God is. 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
11: It's 78 and partly cloudy. Wind is from the east-southeast at 5 to 10 miles per hour. Tonight, partly cloudy with a low in the low 70s. Then tomorrow, thunderstorms with a high in the upper 80s. Tomorrow night, partly cloudy with a low in the low 70s. It's 78 and partly cloudy.

His words burned into their hearts. Christ addressed a multitude on a mountain in Galilee, a multitude oppressed by Roman invaders. Few missed the poignancy of his words when he said, "Blessed are the peacemakers, for they shall be called sons of God." This is Erwin Lutzer, and tonight on Songs in the Night, we're looking to another beatitude, another teaching from Christ's famous Sermon on the Mount. Stay tuned as we go on the quest for peace.

Good evening, everyone. From historic Moody Church in the heart of Chicago comes Songs in the Night with Dr. Erwin Lutzer, soloists Glenn Jurian and Bert Kettinger, the King's Carolers, and organist John Innes. This is Songs in the Night. Sorry.

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1: Thanks, Bill, and good evening to you, my friends. Tonight we're talking about the word peace, but peace means different things to different people. To the president, it means peace between nations. You know, someone has quipped that peace is a brief moment in history when everyone stops to reload. As you read the annals of history, there's not been a whole lot of peace between nations. For a child, that word peace might mean the resolution of a family quarrel. You know, some time ago I read this very sad story about a court session in which a 4-year-old girl kept pulling on her dad's arm and then her mother's. Now, all this was happening, her parents were shouting at each other, even as she went from mother to father, tugging on their arms. But suddenly, they saw the selfishness of their own actions, and they decided to put their marriage back together. Well, at least in this instance, a child was used of God to bring about peace in the home. But to the average adult, peace means calmness of spirit, tranquility of soul. Maybe I could say mental and emotional wholeness. Because for many people, there is a raging war beneath the surface. In the 7th Beatitude, Jesus said, "Blessed are the peacemakers, for they shall be called sons of God." But only those who have peace can share it. So today we consider the struggle for peace.

I've often thought of the fact that the words from the lips of Jesus are awesome. My peace I give to you. Who could say that except the Son of God? Thank you so much, ladies. What is peace? Originally, the universe was in a state of harmony. There was unity of purpose and moral agreement among the creatures. John MacArthur said, "Peace is the presence of righteousness that causes right relationships." The righteousness that originally existed was interrupted by sin. When Lucifer said, "I will be like the Most High," his rebellion created a breach in the outworking of God's purposes. And my friend, tonight, a drop of his poison has fallen onto every human heart. We don't like being in subjection to God. We prefer whatever we selfishly desire. Now, originally, God did not create the world that way. Today we are abnormal. Our selfishness is not a part of God's initial creation. By the way, we should take a moment to contrast this with modern psychiatry. It considers man in its present state to be normal. And since we are by nature selfish, selfishness is valued as that which is right. So the ongoing philosophy is get all that you can for yourself. Don't let anybody take anything from you. Obviously, that doesn't lead to peace, does it? It only inflames our desires and makes us restless and competitive within. Let's never forget that the source of peace is God. 6 times in the New Testament, he is called the God of peace. He himself is at peace. Think about it for a moment. There is no conflict within God's nature. He's never depressed, never in a bad mood. If he were, how could we possibly find joy in him? Well, thankfully, he's the God of peace. The enemy of peace is sin. That's why Christ came to resolve 2 kinds of conflicts. The first is our conflict with God. Colossians 1:20, he made peace through the blood of his cross. As a result of Christ's death, God no longer has his back turned toward us. We by nature have our backs turned toward him. God has changed his attitude toward us, and he's waiting for us to change our attitude toward him. No wonder Christ gave special blessings to the peacemakers. He himself is the peacemaker par excellence. Let's encourage each other, because as we share the gospel, we become ambassadors of peace. If you want to be called a child of God, if you want to receive the blessedness Christ promised in this beatitude, then share the good news with those who need to hear it. You can be a peacemaker. The angels came to announce peace on earth, but God did not entrust them with the responsibility of becoming peacemakers. The command is given to us to go into all the world and preach the gospel. We have the privilege of telling people that they can be at peace with God.

The message that we can give to the world can be summarized very succinctly as Bert was singing, "In the Lord alone, are life and health and peace." It's all there in Christ. Thank you so much, Bert. Christ also came to dissolve conflicts between people. In Ephesians 2, we read that he came to break down the middle wall of partition. Although this means that Jews and Gentiles have been reconciled, it applies to all of us. In Christ, there is neither Jew nor Gentile, male or female, bond or free. Through prejudice and self-interest, barriers are built between us. Christ came to resolve those conflicts. If we forgive one another as we've been forgiven, we will soon find that the walls between us are torn down. Harmony in our homes and churches is a result of acting with the same graciousness toward others as Christ has toward us. I have to tell you that as a pastor, one of the greatest joys I've had is to help reconcile a husband and a wife, or to help a child be reconciled to his family. In fact, one time I remember I had the joy of helping an adopted young man find his biological father. Sometimes some of those reunions are unhappy, but this one was very happy. I was a peacemaker, and I was doing God's work. Blessed are the peacemakers. There are many people who are out of sorts with fellow believers in the church. Letters often come across my desk telling of how the body of Jesus Christ has failed. There are so many hurting people out there. They need a friend. They need someone to stand at their side to pray with them and then bring them back to the church where they belong. Friend, you and I are called to be peacemakers. Here are some instructions for an ambassador of peace. Paul wrote, "Brethren, even if a man is caught in any trespass, you who are spiritual, restore such a one in a spirit of gentleness, each one looking to yourself, lest you too be tempted." That word restore is sometimes used of the setting of a bone. It's got to be done very carefully, because it's going to cause pain. So it is in restoring people back to Christ and back to one another. It's got to be done with a spirit of gentleness. It has to be done with the realization that we could be in their predicament. Ask God right now, how can you be a peacemaker, perhaps even tonight or tomorrow? Because maybe you know someone who has dropped out of church. They've been hurt. They're convinced that the body of Christ has failed them. You can be the person to contact him or her and let them know that you care. You can be a peacemaker, a reconciler.

Yes, Jesus is our peace. No wonder he can bring peace to our hearts. He's the peacemaker. Thank you so much, ladies. Tonight we're talking about various conflicts that Jesus came to resolve. He is the great reconciler. One of the conflicts that he came to resolve is the conflict within ourselves. Perhaps tonight I speak to someone who has a troubled spirit. You're filled with anxiety. Maybe you can't even pinpoint the reason for it, but you are, as the expression goes, you feel very uptight. When we speak of fear, we usually know what it is that we fear. It has an object. But anxiety can come to us even when there is nothing to be anxious about. That's why it's possible to be fed, clothed, loved, and still be miserable. If our conscience, emotions, mind, and spirit are not all in agreement, there's tension. To use the illustration of a car, sometimes we live as if we are stepping on the gas and the brake simultaneously. And if that's the case, tension is pumped into our body and often localizes in some organ, and we become physically ill. Or to change the way we can express it, our mind and emotions can become clogged by the civil war within. There is a log jam that we cannot act in harmony. There is guilt, regret, and depression. My friend, tonight, Christ came to bring harmony to our inner self. Upon the plains of Waterloo, there stands a great bronze lion forged from the captured guns of Britain's enemies in 1815. I'm told that the beast's mouth is open, and he snarls his teeth as he overlooks the battlefield. But a visitor noticed that a bird had built its nest in the lion's mouth. The twigs and the downing nestled around the sharp teeth of the monster. And from the jaws of this bronze beast comes the chirp of little birds. Perhaps you feel as if you are in the lion's jaw tonight. But even there is peace for those whose mind is fixed on Christ. I shall say it again. The words of Jesus, "Peace I leave with you, my peace I give to you." When the disciples were terrified, he gave them authority over their hearts and said, "Let not your heart be troubled." If we're filled with anxiety, God is trying to get our attention. He's trying to tell us that we are not united within. There are areas within our life that have not been brought under his control. Perhaps you say, "Well, how, Pastor Lutzer, how do we accept the peace that is available?" Let's begin. Let's remember that Christ died on the cross so that we might be at peace with God. The barriers between us and God are removed through faith. But the same cross also gives us the peace of God. It makes it possible for us to enjoy that peace. This peace is our birthright. If we don't have it, Satan or the flesh is stealing it from us. Let us never forget that our Father is a great peacemaker, and when we become peacemakers, we become like him. Sin builds walls. Peace builds bridges. Hatred can never conquer hatred. Only love can conquer hatred. The peacemaker does not avoid battle, but he transforms every conflict into an opportunity for reconciliation. And so the Holy Spirit of God works peace in our hearts, and we can share it with others. The other day I was experiencing some tension, anxiety. Perhaps it was because of something that was happening in my life, because of the issues that I was facing. But here's what I learned. I had to be on my knees for perhaps a half hour before those feelings of anxiety left. And my point is that even though peace is our inheritance, Satan and the flesh want to rob us of what we have in Christ. Accepting peace from God sometimes involves a struggle, but if you insist that it is to be yours, and it is if you're a child of God, if you insist on that, if you are open to whatever God wants from you, you can have peace right in the middle of your circumstances.
You can also become a peacemaker and be called a child of God. I can't conclude today without encouraging you very strongly. Think of someone that you can reach out to tonight to bring peace. Perhaps by speaking a word of forgiveness, by speaking a word of reconciliation, by encouragement, by hope, and by prayer. It is possible for us today to bring some tranquility to broken, alienated, and lonely hearts. I encourage you with all of my heart and soul to do that. God is speaking to me, and He's speaking to you. Today, God lets us bring a message of peace to the world. All that we need to do is to let people know that there is a God who is willing to make peace. And we have to come to Him

0: A peacemaker begins with peace in his or her own heart, and then works toward resolving the conflicts of others. Peacemakers are in short supply, and each of us as believers need to do our part to bring peace among men and among nations. Persecution comes when the world can't stand being compared to the righteousness that marks the children of God. And next week, don't miss the last program in this series on the Sermon on the Mount. All 8 of the sermons that make up this series are available as a printed transcript. 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Our address once again, Songs in the Night, Moody Church, 1635 North LaSalle Boulevard, Chicago, Illinois, 60614. Music tonight came to us from the King's Carolers, Faith Wilson, Gail Fletterer, Joanna Hedinga, and Marcia Twedell. Our soloists are Glenn Jorian and Bert Kettinger, along with John Innes at the keyboards. This is Bill Davis, thanking each one of you for tuning in. And here once again is Dr. Lutzer.
1: Our Father, tonight my heart is burdened for those families where there is no peace, where there has been estrangement and misunderstanding and anger. We ask today, Lord Jesus, that you shall give wisdom to all those who struggle, wisdom as to how they can be peacemakers, for they shall be blessed. We ask, Lord, that you'll help us to go that second mile, to perhaps visit someone, make a phone call, do whatever is necessary so that we ourselves might be peacemakers. We pray, Father, that even as Jesus made peace between Jew and Gentile and between us and God, grant us to be his ambassadors. And we shall thank you.

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And the Lord said, this is the way you shall bless the children of Israel. Yevarechecha Adonai v'yishmarecha. The Lord bless you and keep you. Ya'er Adonai ponaveilecha v'chunecha. The Lord make his face to shine upon you and be gracious unto you. Yisa Adonai ponaveilecha v'yasemlecha shalom. The Lord lift up his countenance upon you and give you peace.

This is KHCB, and I'm John Gager. You know, it would sure be my privilege to have you along this Sunday from 6 to 9 a.m. Central for Songs for Sunday. Hope to see you there.

the lakes of Minnesota to the hills of Tennessee, across the plains of Texas, from sea to shining sea. Thank you for your sacrifice. We remember. We're KHCB.

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1: It's 77 and clear. Wind is from the southeast at 5 to 10 miles per hour. Tonight, partly cloudy with a low in the low 70s. Then tomorrow, thunderstorms with a high in the upper 80s. Tomorrow night, partly cloudy with a low in the low 70s. It's 77 and clear.

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You know, it would sure be my privilege to have you along this Sunday from 6 to 9 a.m. Central for Songs for Sunday. Hope to see you there.

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0: Nothing clears a backyard faster than a skunk. I'm Cindy Tang with Moving Moments. My dog Heidi saw one and took off. I called her back, but she did not listen, and seconds later, oh, you know what happened. The smell was unbearable, and guess who had to clean her up? Yep, we were both a stinky mess. And that got me thinking, that's all of us before Jesus. Sin clings to us, and we cannot wash it away on our own. But 1 John 1:9 says, when we confess our sins, God forgives us and cleanses us completely. That's the kind of grace I talk about in my upcoming devotional, Companions in Faith. Because no matter how messy life gets, Jesus offers forgiveness and a fresh start. If you enjoy stories like this, you can reserve Companions in Faith at movingmoments.org. I'm Cindy Tang. Now it's your time to make a move.
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verse, one moment. 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Here's the KHCB verse of the week from Psalm 9, verse 10. And those who know your name will put their trust in you. For thou, O Lord, have not forsaken those who seek you.

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1: It's 76 and clear. Wind is from the south-southeast at 5 to 10 miles per hour. Tonight, partly cloudy with a low in the low 70s. Then tomorrow, thunderstorms with a high in the upper 80s. Tomorrow night, partly cloudy with a low in the low 70s. It's 76 and clear.

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1: Question: how good must you be for God to love you? Ever have that question come to your mind? It came to the mind of a friend of Guidelines who wrote and asked if God performs plastic surgery of the heart to take away the scars of childhood. The listener told of being born to parents who didn't love her, so they put her up for adoption. The adopting parents told her, "If you are good, we will love you." As a teenager, she went to church and she seemed to hear the message, "If you are good, God will love you and take you to heaven when you die." She told of the time when she invited Christ to become her Savior, but she knew she could never be good enough for God to really love her. Thus, I would put the question to you that she put to me: how good must you be for God to love you? Now, before you answer, may I share with you something of the lives of men and women who have been loved by God? First, consider a murderer who, in a fit of anger, took a knife and ran it through a fellow citizen. As the blood ran down on the sand and the Egyptian drew his last breath, a man whose life had one day been spared by the hand of God became a murderer. His name was Moses, and God used him to be a great deliverer. Then consider the life of a fanatical religious bigot who was responsible for the deaths of many Christians. His name was Saul of Tarsus. Even though he was God's enemy, God loved him enough to save him and make him the Apostle Paul. How good must you be for God to use you? Then there was the prostitute who befriended two spies in the city of Jericho. That woman, Rahab by name, became one of the progenitors of David and Christ. How good must you be for God to love you? Here it is in blunt terms: your moral goodness or the depth of your sin has nothing to do with the simple fact of God's great love for you as a person. The fact of God's love in spite of our sin is a tremendous truth that overshadows every page of the Bible. This great truth is like a mighty Everest that dwarfs the hills and valleys of human behavior. Now, be very clear about this: God hates your sin, but he loves you as a person. You can never, ever be good enough to deserve his love, but you can respond to it and thus experience his forgiveness and the personal presence of Jesus Christ in your life. Do you realize, do you understand that you can have a personal relationship with God and know him? That you can have positive assurance that God has forgiven you and your sins are forever taken away? God does take away the sins of our heart through spiritual plastic surgery. He wipes the tears of regret from our eyes. So it's up to you to let him work in your life. Paul told us how to begin this great work of God. He said that if we confess with our mouth the Lord Jesus, and we believe in our heart that God raised him from the dead, we will be saved. You will find that in the book of Romans, chapter 10, verse 9. What others may not see in your life, God does. He knows how you must long to know him, to know that he loves you, he cares for you. God so loved the world, says John 3:16, that he gave his only begotten Son, that whoever believes in him should not perish but have everlasting life. And Paul wrote, God demonstrated his love toward us, in that while we were sinners, Christ died for us. How good must you be for God to love you? Being good has nothing to do with it. The fact is, he loves you.
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2: It's November 1987. I've been in Alcoholics Anonymous for 2 years. One night I went to bed late and was crying out to God to help me. Next morning I woke up. I was woke up by a program on the radio talking in a group discussion. talking about the being wounded and needing change. The second message I heard right after that was a guy, Dr. Edwin Young, out of Second Baptist, was doing a message about everyone's been shot and that we have to get over it and grow and go forward. God brought your program on that day, and those two stories were on back to back. Within about a year after I heard those programs, I discovered KHCB radio for the first time in my life. So I know God put those messages for me to hear through your radio station. 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

0: This is FEBC Today with Ed Cannon, the president of the Far East Broadcasting Company. And today is Memorial Day, Ed. We thank God for our freedoms and for those who have earned it for us.
1: I have always hung my father's World War II uniform in the tree in our front yard.
0: Is that right?
1: As a reminder to me and others of what we remember this day for.
0: Beautiful.
1: Back to business, Wayne.
0: Okay, I have a note from Cambodia. Though my ears cannot hear well, my heart listens to God's word. Through FEBC, I've come to know Christ and understand his grace in my life. Thank you for leading me closer to my Savior.
1: I love it that this man cannot hear well. Many of our listeners have impairments and difficulties in life. That's our audience. We have another note from a listener in Indonesia. I have been listening to FEBC for decades, often listening while in the vehicle. I am very happy because there will be a program in Mandarin, and I really can't wait for it. So far, I've been blessed by the praise and reflections that I listen to.
0: Again, that's from Indonesia, huh?
1: We have people of many different languages in many places, and we mix languages up because we know there's people there that listen in those tongues.
0: Mm-hmm.
1: But nonetheless, the message is always focused on inspiring people to follow Jesus Christ, especially on this Memorial Day, as we're focusing on remembering the sacrifice that Christ made for us. And he made that sacrifice for Indonesians, for Cambodians, for people that speak Mandarin, and for listeners all around the world. So as we remember how we've been given freedom through the soldiers in America, let us remember how we've been given life through the sacrifice of our Lord Jesus Christ.
0: Because of the holiday, you may be hearing us for the first time. 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
2: Shalom, I'm Mitch Glazer, president of Chosen People Ministries. 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Paul writes, "No temptation has overtaken you, but such as is common to man. 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Because Joseph didn't let his integrity slip when things got tough, God gave him favor. 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When life gets rough, are you tempted to take the easy way out? Well, let me encourage you, dear friend. Be faithful. 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
1: The Bible says in 1 Thessalonians chapter 5, verse 18, "In everything give thanks, for this is God's will in Christ Jesus concerning you." Thankfulness is an attitude of gratitude that pleases God. But how do you get that kind of attitude? I mean, what if life has kicked you in the teeth and the last thing you feel is thankful? Well, to stay thankful, remember these three things. Number one, everything that you and I have is a gift from God. So thank God for the gift of breath and health and family and friends and provision. Secondly, remember that when we're thankful in all circumstances, it shows that we trust God and truly believe He's in control and works all things together for good. Thirdly, remember that thanksgiving honors God, especially when times are tough. Let me encourage you to be truly thankful. He is worthy of our praise, and in Him we find real hope.
0: Find real hope in Jesus Christ. 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
2: One verse, one moment. God speaking into your day. Here's the KHCB verse of the week. From Romans 15:13. "Now may the God of hope fill you with all joy and peace in believing, so that you will abound in hope by the power of the Holy Spirit." Carry this verse with you this week. We're KHCB, helping you draw closer to the heart of Jesus Christ.

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0: A stadium that fell silent. I'm Cindy Tang with Moving Moments. The midshipmen were winning, the crowd was cheering, and Navy football was at its finest. Then the announcer asked for a moment of silence to honor Naval Academy graduates who died in battle. Their names were on the Jumbotron. The entire stadium went silent. Hats came off, hands rested over hearts. You could hear a pin drop. It was one of the most powerful moments of respect I've ever witnessed. John 15:13 says, "Greater love has no one than this, to lay down one's life for one's friends." Those men and women lived that verse. They gave everything so we could live in freedom. So today, remember the brave souls who gave their lives for our country. Honor them with your respect, your silence, and your gratitude. I'm Cindy Tang with Moving Moments. Now it's your time to make a move.
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We know love by this, that he laid down his life for us, and we ought to lay down our lives for the brethren. 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
1: It's 76 and clear. Wind is from the south-southeast at 5 to 10 miles per hour. Today, thunderstorms with a high in the upper 80s. Tonight, partly cloudy with a low in the low 70s. Then tomorrow, rain showers with a high in the upper 80s. Tomorrow night, thunderstorms with a low in the mid 70s. It's 76 and clear.

0: I'm Ruth Kramer with Mission Network News. The Hajj begins today, but many Muslims return home, still searching for truth. Plus, in war-torn Myanmar, desperate hearts are finding peace in Jesus. Hear how God is moving next. Today is the first full day of the Hajj, a pilgrimage to Mecca that nearly all adult Muslims are expected to complete at least once in their lifetime. Nehemiah with FMI explains.
1: Hajj is one of the most spiritually significant moments in a Muslim's life. Many pilgrimages travel carrying deep questions, burdens, and sincere desires to find forgiveness and peace with God.
0: But what happens when pilgrims on the Hajj don't find what they're looking for? When Muslims come home from their pilgrimage, they may be disillusioned, confused, and even depressed. Nehemiah's extended family saw this firsthand.
1: My father, when he was Muslim, his elder sister committed suicide after returning from Hajj, and she gave up her life. So there are many situations at the Hajj, and people have many questions, burdens.
0: FMI equips Christians reaching Muslims with the true hope of Jesus Christ.
1: Many of our indigenous partners across Pakistan, Afghanistan, Morocco, and the Muslim-dominated nations intentionally engage Muslims before and after pilgrimage seasons.
0: Pray for Muslims on the Hajj to instead find gospel truth and even have dreams and visions of Jesus. Next.
2: Walk where Jesus walked and come see some of the most beautiful places in the world.
0: That's Samuel with Redemptive Stories calling for visitors to the country of Jordan, where the toll of Iran's war has been a drop in tourism. He says COVID set off an initial slump with rises and falls since.
2: But again, we're back in that doldrum where you have places that are supposed to have thousands of visitors daily. Amazing places like Petra and Wadi Rum, which have very few tourists coming.
0: The livelihood of more than 300,000 Jordanians is directly tied to tourism. Budget airlines drive most of that traffic.
2: As soon as action happens in our part of the world, those budget airlines shut off and don't travel. So a part of it is also just trying to communicate that the region is safe again.
0: But without a peace agreement in Iran, safety concerns persist and all sectors of society grapple with the fallout.
2: It also then has an effect, I think, on the church. The church also hosts regularly teams and groups from the people that travel to visit.
0: Samuel points to the hopeful side of war and its effects.
2: It creates opportunity for more spiritual dependency and an opportunity in the moment to engage families that are suffering and struggling that maybe weren't before.
0: He's calling for people to be the hands and feet of Jesus through partnerships with organizations that serve in Jordan. Find your place in the story at missionnews.org. And famous Christian author C.S. Lewis once said, "God whispers to us in our pleasures, but shouts in our pains. It is his megaphone to rouse a deaf world." Sometimes that pain looks like war. Greg Kelly of Unknown Nation says in Myanmar,
3: there's a whole generation of people that have just lived in war and instability. They're ready for something new. And the gospel is making great inroads right now.
0: For decades, ministries took a from the West to the rest approach to missions. In other words, missionaries in developed countries like the U.S. would raise funds to serve the Lord in a distant land. Today, Unknown Nations partners with local believers to reach communities that have never heard the name of Jesus.
3: Places like Myanmar, there's no other option for us to send in missionaries from America or Europe or even other countries in Asia is almost impossible right now. We have to invest in the local indigenous body of Christ and help that be able to deploy in more effective and strategic ways.
0: Myanmar is primarily a Buddhist nation, so pray that many people find the hope and peace that only Jesus can offer.
3: Only about 5% of the country would be evangelical followers of Jesus. Most have never heard the gospel message.
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0: you pick up the hymn book in church and sing the songs that the choir director leads in? Are you singing unto the Lord? When you participate in the choir, are you singing unto the Lord or for your own enjoyment or amusement? The first song that's recorded in our Bible, Holy Scripture records the nation of Israel joining on the eastern side of the Red Sea, looking back and enjoying, delighting in their soul in the Lord's glorious deliverance, the redemption, and the complete freedom that they've been brought into. Then the children of Israel sang unto the Lord. And the people said, I will sing unto the Lord, for he hath triumphed gloriously. How many there are who imagine that the first thing for which we should praise God is our own blessing, what he has done for us. But while that is indeed the natural order, it is not the supernatural. It's not the spiritual thing. Where the Spirit of God is fully in control, he will draw out the heart unto God. So much was self-forgotten, and the Deliverer alone was seen. Just out of the abundance of the heart, their mouth spoke. And where the heart is occupied with the Lord, the mouth will tell forth his praise. The Lord is my strength and song. Beautiful and blessed was this first note struck by God's redeemed people. These people sang in Exodus 15, verse 1, I will sing unto the Lord, for he hath triumphed gloriously. The theme of this song is what the Lord has done, how the Lord delivered his people and destroyed their enemies. Israel began by magnifying the Lord, because in the overthrow of Egypt he had glorified himself. Together, let's sing unto the Lord. This is Bob Clark with encouragement.
1: 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Pastor Mahesh Mukhiya planted a church in Nepal that grew to about 120 members. This caught the attention of a radical Hindu group who threatened building owners across the area until no one would rent space to the church. When the church moved into Mahesh's home, hundreds of Hindu radicals stormed the house during a worship service. They physically assaulted Mahesh, struck his mother in the face and broke her teeth, and smashed church equipment. Mahesh has since received death threats, but he has chosen forgiveness over retaliation. Pray for Pastor Mahesh's strength and endurance as he faces opposition, and pray for persecuted Christians throughout Nepal.
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John 3:16. We know love by this, that he laid down his life for us, and we ought to lay down our lives for the brethren. 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

0: 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Today with Pastor Daniel Dominguez of the Iglesia Verdad en Amor, the Truth and Love Church located in Sugar Land, Texas. 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
1: For today's special edition of the afternoon Bible study, we turn to the opening chapters of Gospel of John, chapters 1 and 2. In just a few days, we not only see different sides of Christ revealed, but also we discover how different people reacted very differently to the very same Jesus. And that's still true today. John begins the Gospel with majestic words. In the beginning was the Word, and the Word was with God, and the Word was God. Then, a few verses later, he adds, and the Word became flesh and dwelt among us, and we beheld his glory. The eternal God stepped into human history. But the remarkable thing is that people did not all respond to him in the same way. The first major figure we meet, humanly speaking, is John the Baptist. Crowds were following him. Religious leaders were coming to investigate him. Yet John understood clearly who he was and who he was not. When questioned, he confessed, I'm not the Christ. And then he declared, I am the voice of one crying in the wilderness, make straight the way of the Lord. John saw himself only as a voice, but Jesus is the message. Jesus is the Word. And then came that unforgettable declaration of John chapter 1, verse 29. Behold, the Lamb of God who takes away the sin of the world. What an extraordinary statement. For centuries, Israel had sacrificed lamb upon altars. Every Passover pointed toward redemption. Every sacrifice pointed toward forgiveness. And now, John announces that Jesus himself is the final sacrifice. God had provided a lamb. Heard that message and immediately responded. John tells us, the two disciples heard him speak, and then they followed Jesus. One of those men was Andrew. Andrew spent only a short time with Jesus before becoming convinced that he had found the Messiah. The Bible says, he first found his own brother Simon and said to him, we have found the Messiah. One genuine encounter with Christ turned Andrew into a witness. That is still how Christianity spreads today. One changed life bringing another person to Jesus. As I heard that many years ago, evangelism is one beggar telling another beggar where he found bread. But not everyone responded so quickly. Later in the chapter, Philip finds Nathanael and says, we have found him of whom Moses in the law and also the prophets wrote, Jesus of Nazareth. Nathanael responds with skepticism. Can anything good come out of Nazareth? Nazareth was a small, insignificant, unimpressive town. Nathanael had assumptions about how God should work and where greatness should come from. Wisely answered, and see. And then Nathanael met Jesus personally, and everything changed. Jesus said unto him, before Philip called you, when you were under the fig tree, I saw you. Suddenly, Nathanael realized that he was standing before someone far greater than an ordinary teacher. And he cried out, Rabbi, you are the Son of God. You are the King of Israel. The same Jesus who caused doubt in one moment inspired worship in the next. And that still happens today. Some dismiss Christ because of assumptions, disappointments, or intellectual objections. But many skeptics have discovered that one sincere encounter with Jesus can transform unbelief into faith. Chapter 2 brings to us one of the most beautiful scenes in the Gospel. the wedding at Cana. John writes, "And when they ran out of wine, the mother of Jesus said to him, 'They have no wine.'" This may sound like small inconvenience, but in that culture, it was a major humiliation for the family hosting the wedding. It is fascinating that Jesus chose this setting for his first public miracle. Not a battlefield, not a palace, not the temple, a family celebration. A wedding. Yes, a wedding. There's something deeply sad about our generation and how the desires to find love, companionship, intimacy, and family is in just everyone's heart, but many hesitate to embrace the commitment and permanence that give those relationships stability and dignity. We needed to hear this today to take that important step in life. Tie the knot. Going back to Cana, Jesus solves an ordinary human problem. Mary simply tells the servants, "Whatever he says to you, do it." That sentence still contains profound wisdom for every believer. Jesus instructs the servants to fill 6 stone water pots with water. They obey, even though it must have seemed very strange to them. Then came the miracle. John says, "When the master of the feast had tasted the water that was made into wine, he called the bridegroom." But notice the different reactions to the same miracle. The master of the feast enjoyed the miracle but did not know where it came from. The servants knew exactly what Jesus had done because they had filled the pots with water themselves. They saw the miracle, but they were not able to partake of the wine. The disciples reacted differently still, John says, "And his disciples believed in him." Mary trusted him before the miracle happened. Many guests likely enjoyed the blessing without ever realizing that Jesus was who he truly was. And people still respond that way today. Some enjoy God's blessing while ignoring God himself. Some witness miracles yet remain spiritually indifferent. Others see the hand of Christ in their faith deepens. Chapter 2 ends, the entire atmosphere changes. Jesus travels to Jerusalem for Passover and enters the temple. The gentle guest at Cana suddenly becomes the righteous judge. John writes, "He found in the temple those who sold oxen and sheep and doves, and the money changers doing business. And then, when he had made a whip of cords, he drove them all out of the temple." Jesus, who quietly rescued a family from embarrassment, now publicly confronts corruption and hypocrisy. The same Christ, but revealed different in different situations. At Cana, he protected joy. At the temple, he defended holiness. At Cana, he supplied what was lacking. At the temple, he removed what did not belong. Reactions differed. The disciples remembered the scripture, "Zeal of your house has eaten me up." The religious leaders responded defensively. "What sign do you do to show us you do these things?" Some people were spiritually awakened. Others became threatened and resistant. And John closes the chapter with a sobering observation. But Jesus did not commit himself to them because he knew all men. He understood every heart in the crowd. He still does. He knows the sincere seeker. He knows the skeptic. He knows the worshiper. He knows the pretender. But he also knows the brokenhearted, the person listening today that has profound thirst for the presence of God. And perhaps that is the great lesson of chapters 1 and 2, the unchanging Christ revealing himself differently according to what people needed most. To the sinner, he is the Lamb of God that takes away the sin of the world. Empty heart, his joy. To the corrupt heart, he's the judge. To the faithful disciple, he is Lord. And the question is not merely, who is Jesus? The question is, how will I respond to him? Because no one can truly encounter Jesus and remain exactly the same. And dear listener, now it's your turn. How will you react to Jesus? And if you have never done so, on this day that we remember those who gave their lives, paid the highest price for our freedom, accept Jesus, the sacrifice of God that takes away your sin and gives you free salvation, the freedom that we could never otherwise experience. May God bless you and keep you. May God's peace dwell upon you. And may the Lord bless the United States of America.
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1: It's 75 and clear. Wind is from the north. Today, thunderstorms with a high in the upper 80s. Tonight, partly cloudy with a low in the low 70s. Then tomorrow, rain showers with a high in the upper 80s. Tomorrow night, thunderstorms with a low in the mid 70s. It's 75 and clear.

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0: If we take on ourselves this superior, pharisaic, judgmental, holier-than-thou kind of attitude to other people, dismissing others as questionably saved and treating them like we are God and they are being judged by us, well, then Jesus says there are two results that will come. The first is that is also how we will be treated. The other consequence, if we act in this kind of way, is not only will it come back to bite us, also, it's often ludicrously, even funnily, ineffective. So even if someone else needs his eye surgery, and perhaps we're the person who should help them, it's not going to go well if we have a log stuck in our own eye.
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2: Hello, friends, and welcome once again to Sincerely Yours Time. 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They write, "I am very thankful to the Lord Jesus Christ for KHCB. You were always there by the grace of God to help us fight the good fight and encourage us through the word and uplifting music. I drive from Lampasas to Fort Hood every weekday in construction, and I always have you tuned in. Praise God. 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Well, thank you so much for your note. Thank you for standing with us financially as well. A great encouragement to hear from you. 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If you are sitting in traffic, and especially if you're in those construction zones, a great way to spend that time and maybe even relieve a little bit of the frustration is to listen to KHCB and be drawn closer to our Lord and Savior, Jesus Christ. Again, thanks so much for writing to us. This next note is short and sweet. God bless. Enjoy the wonderful music early in the morning. Signed, thank you. That's from League City, and that also was attached to a donation to the ministry. Well, thanks to all of our friends who write to us and stand with us financially here in the work of KHCB. We are overjoyed each time we hear from one of you. Thank you for being a part of the KHCB family. 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You can email us here at email@khcb.org. That's email@khcb. You can also write to us at 2424 South Boulevard, Houston, Texas, 77098. 2424 South Boulevard, Houston, Texas, 77098. Tomorrow is Envelope Stuffing Day. If you get a chance and would like to come down and volunteer and help us to put together the June newsletter that we call the Broadcaster, I do encourage you to do that. A whole group of volunteers will be here. I think they enjoy the fellowship with one another, maybe the coffee and donuts as well. Envelope Stuffing Day tomorrow right here at our headquarters on South Boulevard. Thank you to all of our friends who help us in this way. Well, let's turn our attention now to the Daily Financial Report, a report of God's faithfulness to the ministry, grateful for the way that He has sustained the work here at KHCB through the decades, through friends like you. $6,945 received for the ministry today, bringing our total now for the month of May up to $183,785. Our budget for this month is $350,000, which means that $167,540 is still needed to reach our operational expense goal for the month of May. As always, let me thank you for your prayers and faithful financial support of KHCB. Until the next time we get together, may the Lord bless you and keep you. Sincerely yours, Scott Cruz.
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0: Sharing the gospel with others is many times no more than just being a faithful witness. Here's Jerry Wiles.
1: Do you sense a need in your life for more of the power of God to win others to Christ? We sometimes think we need to feel the power of God in order to be used by Him. However, the Apostle Paul in 2 Corinthians 12:10 said, "Therefore I take pleasure in infirmities, in reproaches, in needs, in persecutions, in distresses for Christ's sake. For when I am weak, then I am strong." God wants us to operate out of an awareness of our weakness and His strength, so we can act in faith and dependence upon Him. God will use you to bring others to Christ when you recognize that you can't accomplish God's work on your own and are willing for Him to work through you. When you match your need with His supply, you will experience God's anointing and power to accomplish His will. This is Jerry Wiles challenging you to exchange your weakness for God's strength.
0: For more information on being a faithful witness, contact Jerry Wiles at 877-594-4426. 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Jerry Wiles has authored the book, The Faithful Witness.
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0: Back to Genesis with Dr. John Morris, popular creation speaker and author with the Institute for Creation Research. Dr. Morris, this might seem simple, but where did music come from?
1: Chris, music is an integral part of being in the image of God. The early chapters of Genesis reveal that just within a few generations of creation, men were constructing musical instruments, both wind instruments and string instruments. Soon we see that even this was perverted. Lamech, one of the patriarchs, even sang a song boasting of his adventures and murderous prowess. Musical instruments have been found from soon after the flood. Even Neanderthal fossils are found in conjunction with musical instruments. You see, Chris, the evidence that we find supports the biblical truth of creation. Even music started back in Genesis.
0: For more information on the foundational principles set forth in Genesis, simply visit us on the web at www.icr.org. That's www.icr.org.

0: I've always liked the way the Bible compares life to a race. The author of Hebrews says, "Let us run with perseverance the race marked out for us." But in comparing life to a race, don't be confused and think that everybody is in a single race where we all compete. Did you notice that phrase, "the race marked out for us"? God has a race for you that is unique. Yours may be a 100-yard dash while someone else runs a 10K or a marathon. For some, life's race seems to be hurdles. They hardly make it over one obstacle before another rises in front of them. But we're not in competition with one another. That's why we shouldn't look at the person next to us and think, "She's not running as fast as I am," or "He's making terrific progress in his life while I'm going nowhere right now." Let me encourage you with this thought. You can run the race God has set out for you because it is designed uniquely for you. It is neither too long nor too difficult. God knows your strengths and your weaknesses, and He takes these into account as He lays out the course. You'll be stretched more than you ever thought you could endure, but He'll never ask you to do the impossible. He has promised His presence and His resources as you call on Him for help. If you've been slacking off lately or getting sidetracked, the secret is found in the Bible in one phrase. Let us fix our eyes on Jesus, the author and perfecter of our faith. It's only when we take our eyes off Him that we get off track. Embrace the race you are running as designed for you by God Himself. Accept the opportunities and obstacles that are before you as part of His plan. Set your sights on Jesus. Then once more, take a deep breath and get going.
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A stadium that fell silent. I'm Cindy Tang with Moving Moments. The midshipmen were winning, the crowd was cheering, and Navy football was at its finest. Then the announcer asked for a moment of silence to honor Naval Academy graduates who died in battle. Their names were on the Jumbotron. The entire stadium went silent. Hats came off, hands rested over hearts. You could hear a pin drop. It was one of the most powerful moments of respect I've ever witnessed. John 15:13 says, "Greater love has no one than this, to lay down one's life for one's friends." Those men and women lived that verse. They gave everything so we could live in freedom. So today, remember the brave souls who gave their lives for our country. Honor them with your respect, your silence, and your gratitude. I'm Cindy Tang with Moving Moments. Now it's your time to make a move.

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Psalm 103 says, "Bless the Lord, O my soul, and all that is within me. Bless his holy name. Bless the Lord, O my soul, and forget not all his benefits, who forgives all your iniquity, who heals all your diseases, who redeems your life from the pit, who crowns you with steadfast love and mercy, who satisfies you with good so that your youth is renewed like the eagles. The Lord works righteousness and justice for all who are oppressed. The Lord is merciful and gracious, slow to anger and abounding in steadfast love. He does not deal with us according to our sins, nor repay us according to our iniquities. For as high as the heavens are above the earth, so great is his steadfast love.

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1: It's 73 and clear. Wind is from the north. Today, thunderstorms with a high in the upper 80s. Tonight, partly cloudy with a low in the low 70s. Then tomorrow, rain showers with a high in the upper 80s. Tomorrow night, thunderstorms with a low in the mid 70s. It's 73 and clear.

0: She was at the time a princess in the royalty of Hollywood, one of the most successful A-list admired actresses in America. Behind the glamour, there were unrelenting struggles and unanswered questions, apparently. She was given some major recognition at an international awards ceremony, and as she expressed her gratitude, she also opened up her heart in a brief moment of extreme candor. Listen to what she said. "You know, I play so many roles. Sometimes I wonder who the real me really is. I'll tell you, you don't have to be a Hollywood star to have that going on." I'm Ron Hutchcraft. I want to have a word with you today about playing the part, missing the Lord. Playing a role. You know, a lot of folks are doing that. Following the script you're supposed to follow and acting the way you're supposed to act. Giving such a convincing performance that you almost believe it yourself. That gap between playing the role and experiencing the reality becomes horribly expensive when you're playing the role of belonging to Jesus Christ when you don't really belong to Him. That's why in a passage of the Bible written to church folks, God gives a life-saving warning. It's in 2 Corinthians 13:5. It's our word for today from the Word of God. He says, "Examine yourselves to see whether you are in the faith. Test yourselves. Do you not realize that Christ Jesus is in you? Unless, of course, you fail the test." For those of us who spend a lot of time around Jesus, it's particularly important. We don't assume we automatically have Jesus. We need to examine ourselves, to test ourselves. Christ Jesus isn't, in the Bible's words here, in you, unless there's been a time in your life when you've consciously opened the door of your life to Him, invited Him in to run it from now on. When you know the words, go to the meetings, believe the beliefs, it's just way too easy to miss this one life or death step. My friend Gary's in the medical profession. The other day he took me aside and told me his personal testimony. He said he and his friends had gone forward at a church meeting as young teenagers. And while he went through what he described as a, quote, accepting Christ thing, he never really had a personal transaction with Jesus that day. He did what he was supposed to do on the outside, but nothing really happened on the inside. And from that point on, he said he played the role. Gary became a Sunday school teacher in his church, a deacon, even the youth director. No one would have even thought to question whether or not he was really a Christian. One of his former professors invited him to a men's retreat one day, and he looked forward to impressing this respected Christian friend with what an active Christian he had become. But instead, that friend kept pressing him for an answer to this question. "If you died tonight and God asked why He should let you into His heaven, what would you tell Him?" Gary answered with his spiritual resume. His friend told him that none of that could get him into heaven. It was that night that Gary finally realized he was just playing the role, but missing the reality. He fully committed his life to Jesus Christ that night, and that's made all the difference in the world and all the difference in where he will spend eternity. Now, could it be that you have missed that step too? The eternity-changing step of actually telling Jesus, "I believe you died for me. I believe you're my only hope. So beginning right now, I'm totally yours." It takes courage. It takes honesty to admit that you don't really have Jesus, but the cost of continuing to just play the role is way too high to pay. It's too awful to pay. God brought us together today so this could finally be your personal Jesus Day. So as He's speaking to you in your heart with that tug you feel, don't miss this moment of truth. "Jesus, I'm yours for real beginning today." Check out our website today, please, and go to anewstory.com. We will walk you through the steps where you can really know you belong to Christ now. That's anewstory.com. Tonight, you can finally go to sleep with the peace you've never had. It's the peace that comes from only knowing you really do belong to Jesus now.
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One verse, one moment. 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Here's the KHCB verse of the week. From Romans 15:13. Now may the God of hope fill you with all joy and peace in believing, so that you will abound in hope by the power of the Holy Spirit. 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
1: My father was unable to support his family of 9 children, so we lived on welfare. Dad was vulgar and mean. I was the second oldest and did much of the work at home. We never went to church, didn't have a car, and rarely went anywhere. I felt inferior, but excelled at school. Someone gave us a TV when I was 17, and I heard the gospel for the first time when an evangelist talked about salvation through the cross of Jesus Christ. I prayed, asking God to forgive me. Then I went to Dad and asked his forgiveness for my attitude. He was not receptive. We didn't have a Bible, so I wrote the evangelist. They sent me verses that I memorized. I was an honor student and received a scholarship to nursing school, where I attended church for the first time and grew in faith. I even taught Sunday school and led a friend to Christ. I wanted more Bible training, so I went to a Bible school in Chicago after I finished nursing school. Dad never came to any of my graduations. I worked as a nurse to support myself in Bible school, where I met Brian. His family was so loving, so unlike mine, who never wrote or called me. Brian and I married when we graduated, and he became a pastor. We served 3 different churches for 27 years, and God gave us 3 children that we have raised to know Christ. The love of Jesus set me free. I'm Dora Jean Johnson. If the Son therefore shall make you free, ye shall be free indeed.
0: If you would like to be free from the weight of sin by receiving Jesus Christ as Lord and Savior, call 1-888-NEED-HIM right now. Free Indeed is a production of Pacific Garden Mission, 1458 South Canal Street, Chicago, Illinois, 60607. 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
2: A stadium that fell silent. I'm Cindy Tang with Moving Moments. The midshipmen were winning, the crowd was cheering, and Navy football was at its finest. Then the announcer asked for a moment of silence to honor Naval Academy graduates who died in battle. Their names were on the Jumbotron. The entire stadium went silent. Hats came off, hands rested over hearts. You could hear a pin drop. It was one of the most powerful moments of respect I've ever witnessed. John 15:13 says, "Greater love has no one than this, to lay down one's life for one's friends." Those men and women lived that verse. They gave everything so we could live in freedom. So today, remember the brave souls who gave their lives for our country. Honor them with your respect, your silence, and your gratitude. I'm Cindy Tang with Moving Moments. Now it's your time to make a move.
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1: It's 72 and partly cloudy. Wind is from the north. Today, thunderstorms with a high in the upper 80s. Tonight, partly cloudy with a low in the low 70s. Then tomorrow, rain showers with a high in the upper 80s. Tomorrow night, thunderstorms with a low in the mid 70s. It's 72 and partly cloudy.
2: How do you do? In a land of freedom, religious persecution is hard to imagine. And yet there are places in the world where people are tortured and killed because of their faith. We'd like you to meet a man who was not a victim. He was a perpetrator, born in the Soviet Union and raised under communism. This is the true story of Sergei Kurdakov and how his heart and mind and life were unshackled.
3: I'm Sergei Kurdakov, second lieutenant cadet officer in the Russian Navy, aboard a Soviet trawler, riding out a violent Pacific storm inside coastal waters of Canada, September 3rd, 1971. I was planning my escape to freedom or death, which meant jumping into the raging sea and swimming to shore, hoping no one would spot me from the ship.
4: Are you going off duty now, Sergei?
3: Yes, we're not allowed to transmit, so there isn't much to do.
4: I'm glad the Canadians let us ride out the storm so close to shore.
3: How far are we from the coast?
4: About a half mile. Those lights are from a village about 3.5 miles away.
3: I'm dog tired, Boris. I'm going to my quarters. Don't interrupt me for a couple of hours, not unless it's a big emergency, all right?
4: All right, Sergei. Think of me up here while you're tucked away in your nice warm bunk.
3: Back in my quarters, I tied a waterproof bag with documents and photos of friends and places that I'd never see again around my waist. A pathetic pile that was all I had to show for 20 years of life. If I didn't make it, at least my birth certificate would let me be buried under my own name. I fought my way across the deserted deck as the wind and rain tossed me against the rails. The turbulent waves sent shivers down my back. When the ship sank into the trough of a large wave, I dove into the furious Black Sea.
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3: I had every reason in the world to go back to Russia the day I made my die for freedom. A decorated communist youth leader since the age of 15, the Communist Party was my family. Orphaned at age 4, I was cared for by friends of my parents until the age of 6. One day, their son tried to kill me, and I ran away. Then, I was placed in the children's home where I first learned about Lenin.
5: Good morning, children. How are you today? Remember, you don't belong to your parents any longer. Now you belong to the communist state. And all children in grades 1 to 3 must join the Oktobrianiks. You know what that means? You are grandsons of Lenin. See his picture on the wall? He is the greatest man who ever lived. He not only lived, but he lives now and will always live.
3: Propaganda was taught in equal priority to regular classes, since the purpose was to turn out future communists. Some of the children, like me, were true orphans. Others had been taken from their parents, who were criminals or religious. We hated the adults around the home, and they hated us. Being assigned to run a children's home was a demotion and a dead-end job, and they took the resentment out on us through neglect and physical abuse. We learned to fend for ourselves and formed close bonds when true allegiance was established.
6: Sergei, come over here and give us a hand. We've got to change the light bulbs in some of the buildings here. We need your help.
3: I'll help. Tell me what you want me to do.
6: Well, see that light bulb up there? We want to replace it.
3: All right. Where's the ladder? It's very high up.
6: Well, we don't have a ladder. We'll have to improvise. You guys bring 5 or 6 more chairs and stack them up.
3: You want me to climb that?
6: Well, it's okay. We'll hold the chairs for you. Here, take the bulb. Keep going, Sergei. You're almost there. Can you reach it?
3: I think so.
6: Now!
3: They pulled the chairs out from under me, and I fell, bruised and in pain. Later, I learned that their prank had been a test to see if I would squeal on them. And after that, I was accepted. Famine came to Russia in 1963, and the children's home wasn't excluded. We often wandered the streets at night in wolf packs, vandalizing the town for food. Several of the weaker children died of starvation. Their deaths made me realize that survival is to the fittest. As time passed, older children left and new ones came. The son of believers was sent there because they were deemed unfit parents. He was nicknamed Deacon and was often beaten by the adults and tormented by the other children. He was the first believer that I'd ever met, and the things he told me were intriguing. I'll never forget him. Years later, I learned that my mother was the daughter of believers. And many of my friends drifted into drug dealing, murder, and stealing. But my real love was the Communist Party. My driving ambition was to get ahead. I graduated at the top of my class and was accepted at the Naval Academy in Leningrad. I was now considered a son of Lenin. Passing through Moscow by train, I visited his tomb. Help me, Father Lenin, in my life. Give me the guidance and direction I need. Help me to have the understanding to follow your teachings. Remove obstacles and danger from my pathway and from life. Heed me and guide me. Help me, Father Lenin. I worked hard at the Naval Academy, and it was there that I first became aware that many people still believed in God. We called them believers. I was on spring break from school, traveling by bus to visit old friends, when a traffic jam stopped us, and hundreds of people thronged about. We asked what was going on.
7: It seems the government has allowed one small prayer house to open here in the suburbs on this very day.
3: And all these people are going there?
7: You guessed it. They're coming from all over the city. What a mob.
3: They always told us at school there weren't very many believers.
7: Look how young some of them are. I thought religion was for old people.
3: When I was on guard duty at the academy one Sunday morning, I saw people walking through the fields, and some of them were young. They were going to church outside Leningrad.
7: There's only one church in Leningrad.
3: That proves we have religious freedom in Russia, no matter what the Americans claim. After completing my first year, I was transferred to the more prestigious academy at Petropavlovsk, where they appointed me chief of the Communist Youth League in charge of the political education of 1,200 cadet officers. I was only 18. My job was to see that each cadet was dedicated to communism. I also gave lectures at local schools and universities on the dangers of American imperialism. In addition to these duties and my academic studies, I was active in sports. Karate, wrestling, and track. So I was busy and not very receptive when a major in the KGB came to see me one day with a proposition.
8: Kuldakov, I've been studying your record. Very impressive for a young man.
3: Thank you, comrade.
8: We got a serious problem in our country that we have to deal with in a special way. We are forming an official but secret police group for special operations, and we're looking for a man to head up this unit.
3: Comrade...
8: You gave one of the most rousing speeches on communism I have ever heard from a young person. We need leadership like that, Kurdlakov. We think you might be the man to organize and lead our new police operation.
3: Well, Conrad, thank you.
8: Cadet, you receive 7 rubles a month. We'll pay you 25 rubles per operation, and you'll continue at the academy. Do you agree to accept our offer?
3: Yes.
8: Pick 20 other cadets you can trust and bring them to me in 10 days.
3: I chose the biggest, toughest cadets I knew. And all were eager to join the unit when they learned how much money we would earn. We were told to be as vicious as necessary. For the first several weeks, we handled routine brawls and murders, breaking up fights in bars. We went out 3 or 4 times a week, did our job, collected our rubles, and went to a bar. This was fun. We reveled in getting off base and fighting, which none of the other cadets could do. And then we were called in for another briefing.
8: I've heard good things about you boys. Up to now, you've been dealing with common criminals. Now we get down to the really important work. There are traitors among us who are more dangerous than murderers because they work quietly, undermining our system. But they are the religious believers. They look innocent, but not be deceived. They poison our children's minds with false teachings. It's time to put a stop to these enemies of the state, and your unit is one of many throughout the country who will do just that.
7: Comrade, you say these people are worse than murderers. In what way?
8: Because they spread their poisonous beliefs to many, many thousands.
3: Comrade, why not call them religious people or Christians? Why do we call them believers?
8: Good question, Kordakov. Didn't Comrade Lenin tell us long ago that religion is not a threat, but beliefs are? We can close the churches and put the leaders in jail, but it's hard to drive faith from the heart of a man once he has been contaminated.
3: What is our job?
8: You will break up their secret meetings, get names of all believers and file reports, confiscate their Bibles and any literature you find, arrest the leaders and frighten the others. We must not let this disease infect any more of our people. You'll have to be cautious. We don't want our citizens to know what you're doing. They wouldn't understand.
2: In a moment, we will learn what happened to Sergei Kordakov.
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6: Are you from the police?
3: Yes. What are you doing here?
6: We're worshiping God.
3: But there is no God.
6: We believe there is, and all we're doing is worshiping our God.
3: You can't.
6: Why not?
3: Because it's against the law. And we have orders to say it must be stopped.
6: But we're not breaking the law. Comrade Lenin himself said that citizens of our country have the right and freedom to worship God.
3: Is that so?
6: Of course. If you want, I can show you where Lenin said that.
3: I only know that you're violating the laws of our country, and I have the names of 2 people who must come with us. As we drove the 2 men to the police station, I felt confused. I would rather break up barroom brawls than go through that again. I didn't like it at all because they seemed so innocent. When we arrived, the chief threw the 2 men into a cell and gave us a tongue lashing. He was furious.
8: It looks like you've been on a picnic.
3: But comrade, these people didn't fight back. This wasn't like the other police actions we were on. There are different kind of people.
8: Different? I'll tell you about these different people. These are cunning, deceptive enemies of the state. You go out to bring them in and they almost convert you.
3: But they said Lenin gave them the right to worship God.
8: The very fact that you argued with them proves how evil and treacherous they are. They are like snakes.
3: I'm sorry, comrade. We didn't understand properly.
8: Next time you'd better understand.
3: Skillfully, He manipulated us into more and more violence, sending us out in alternating raids. First, a barroom brawl, then a believers' meeting. And in each, we were expected to work them over, change their faces. Before each raid, they gave us vodka to relax, the better to get into a fighting spirit. But the more we cracked down, the more there seemed to be of them. One Sunday, we were sent to a remote area where a group of believers were to hold a secret baptism. We drank vodka and waited for them to arrive. I'd hate to be hit by one of these clubs. Steel on the inside, solid rubber outside.
7: They should obey the law.
3: It's almost 4 o'clock. They should be arriving soon. Yuri, you and Victor go to the other side of the river in case some of them try to escape that way. The rest of you, fan out in a semicircle and hide behind bushes.
7: How many are we expecting?
3: 15 to 20. Don't let any of them get away.
7: We can see the whole area from this hill. Those believers are in for a surprise.
3: Listen, I think they're coming.
7: Yes, down there.
3: They're so young.
7: I count 20. That must be the leader, the one with the book.
3: 7 are wearing white robes. They must be the ones getting baptized.
7: I'll baptize them.
3: All right, let's go, now!
10: Okay, go in there.
3: Get those in the river!
11: Come on, help us!
3: Shut them up!
7: Try praying with sand in your mouth.
3: All right, drag them out of here. Get them on shore. Where's the pastor?
7: The last I saw him was when I hit him.
3: The pastor's body was found a few days later downstream. We told his widow that he fell in the river and hit his head on a rock. We had become hardened in our hearts, beating and abusing believers, tearing up their Bibles and dragging them to prison. Leaders were sent to Siberia. Once, I saw one of my men pick up a beautiful young woman and throw her against the wall. A few weeks later, the raid, there she was again. So I whipped her until she was bloody. Later, I summoned her to the police station.
12: You wanted to see me?
3: Why are you a believer?
12: What should I be? An alcoholic? You went to my workplace. Did you find anything wrong in my work?
3: No. They said you're a perfect worker.
12: Then why do you object to my beliefs?
3: You're mixed up with people who are dangerous.
12: The truth is not dangerous. The truth sets you free.
3: I'm warning you. Your record is being sent to party headquarters in Moscow. You must never be found mixing with believers again. A week later, we broke up another secret meeting, and there she was again. As several men lunged at her, another jumped in front and shielded her.
7: No! Get back! No one touches her!
3: What are you doing, Victor?
7: She has something we don't have. Nobody touches her, nobody!
3: I let her go, knowing he was right. She had something we didn't have. All the believers amazed me. How they clung to their Bibles, didn't fight back. How steadfast they were in their faith during our cruelty and interrogation later.
8: Do you believe in God?
13: Yes.
8: Are you stupid, foolish, or crazy?
13: It's hard to explain, but it's because God is alive that I believe in him. He lives in my heart.
8: I can't read. I've read your holy book. It's nonsense.
13: You need eyes to see and ears to hear and a heart to understand what the Spirit of God is saying in this book.
8: I must admit there are some things I don't understand.
13: Jesus said you must be born again. If you'd open up your heart to God, he would become as real to you as he is to me and the others. Why don't you open your heart to God's word? He'll change your life.
8: Shut up! Will... Don't preach to me, you fool, or I'll change your life for good. Get him out of here. Gordakov, I want you and some of your men to burn that junk.
3: Come on, Vladimir. At least the fire will keep us warm. We burned piles of Christian literature, copies of Bible text and children's verses in the fire that day. When my comrade went to get us something to drink, I read some of the papers, a handwritten portion of the Gospel of Luke. The words pierced my heart, and I stuffed the pages in my shirt to read later in my room. And I say unto you, ask, and it shall be given you. Seek, and ye shall find. Knock, and it shall be opened unto you.
14: For every one that asketh, receiveth, and he that seeketh, findeth, and to him that knocketh, it shall be open. If ye then, being evil, know how to give good gifts unto your children, how much more shall your heavenly Father give the Holy Spirit to them that ask him? And I say unto you, my friends, be not afraid of them that kill the body, and after that have no more than they can do. But I will forewarn you whom ye shall fear. Fear him which after he hath killed hath power to cast into hell. Yea, I say unto you, fear him. I couldn't shake those words, no matter how I tried. I went on leave, visited Lenin's tomb again, but still felt disillusioned and distraught. I decided to try escaping and traveled to several different places on the border, but the border was too well guarded. My leave was up, so I went back to the academy, back to the wretched work of persecuting believers.
12: No! Oh, don't take my Bible, please! Why are you doing that? Why?
14: Shut up, you fool!
12: God, forgive this young man. Show him the true way. Open his eyes and help him. Forgive him, dear God.
14: I was poised to smash her head with my club, but I couldn't do it. It was as if a giant, unseen hand were gripping me. I dropped my club and ran, tears flowing down my cheeks. I hadn't cried since I was 4. I ran and walked and ran for hours. Finally, I made my way back to the police station.
8: Kordakov, where have you been?
14: I had to think things over, and I've decided to quit this kind of work.
8: Sergei, you're just tired. Go get some rest.
14: No, graduation is coming. I don't have enough time to work with the police.
8: I heard that you refused to beat one of the believers. Are you getting soft?
14: I've studied the party guidebook and the Constitution. They say we are brothers with all men. How can I beat my brothers and cripple them?
4: Believers are not our brothers. They're like murderers with their poisonous beliefs. The Central Committee has given us this work to do, and we must do it.
14: Get someone else to do it, not me. The KGB didn't give up. I knew I would be a tool of the state forever, persecuting believers. So I refused, opting to go to sea. They would never leave me alone. I would have to flee Russia to escape them. I loved my country and my people, but I had no choice. So I jumped into the stormy sea that night. It was 10 o'clock when I hit the water, a shocking 40 degrees Fahrenheit. I had to get as far from the ship as possible to avoid being seen. Heavy fog obscured my view of the shore lights, and I swam without direction, up one wave and down another. Suddenly, the fog cleared momentarily, and I saw a huge dark object. I've reached the shore, I thought, until the fog cleared again, and I saw that I was back at my own ship. I had been swimming for 3 hours in a circle, and I was exhausted. Should I climb aboard and pretend I'd fallen? No. I'd rather die trying to find freedom. But which way was shore? I called out to God. God, I've never been happy on this earth. Now I'm dying. I don't ask you to save my body. But as it goes to the bottom, take my soul with you to heaven. Please, God. I had never prayed to God before, but he gave me new energy and a sense of which direction to swim. I reached a huge rock, climbed up, and saw that the village was still 2 miles away across the bay. Then I fell down the rock and, bloody and bruised, began swimming toward the village. I don't know how I reached it because I blacked out and awoke to find a nurse bending over me. I spent 3 months in prison while Canada and Russia wrangled over my fate. Then I was a free man. My first order of business was to find God and thank him. And after much searching, I came to a church in Toronto.
15: I heard about you, Sergei. For a while, it looked as if they were sending you back.
14: I prayed a lot, and God heard me. But even though I'm free now, my heart is still empty.
15: Are you a Christian?
14: I want to be. I persecuted believers in Russia, and I saw how they continued to love God in spite of persecution. How can they do that?
15: Because God is faithful, Sergei. Do you believe in God?
14: Yes. I believe he helped me escape from Russia.
15: He loves you, Sergei. He came to Earth and died on the cross to pay for our sins and give us eternal life. That's why we love him, because he first loved us. You see, when you believe that Christ died for you, from then on, you have his Holy Spirit living in you.
14: We were taught that there is no God, but I know better. I've seen the evidence of his reality. I've got to have what I saw in the believers in Russia.
15: Keep reading the Bible, Sergei, and coming to church. I'll help you understand.
14: After one church service, I gave my life fully and completely to Jesus Christ. My life was born anew that day, and I knew my long search was over. I was a believer. The pastor gave me a Bible in my own language, exactly like the ones I had seen in secret meetings in Russia, sent there by underground evangelism. As soon as I learned the English language, I began speaking in churches throughout Canada and the United States, telling them about the plight of Russian believers and about the God who set their persecutor free. The communists didn't give up, though. One day, three Russian thugs followed me from the subway and warned me to stop speaking out or I would have a final accident. But I have a debt to the ones I persecuted. And to those in every country that's being persecuted, I must speak out. God will forgive you for your sins when you receive Christ as your Savior. He is the way, the truth, and the life.
2: 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Then on January 1st, 1973, he was shot and killed. 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

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So until next time, unless our Lord returns before then, the doors to Pacific Garden Mission are open night and day. 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

0: A stadium that fell silent. I'm Cindy Tang with Moving Moments. The midshipmen were winning, the crowd was cheering, and Navy football was at its finest. Then the announcer asked for a moment of silence to honor Naval Academy graduates who died in battle. Their names were on the Jumbotron. The entire stadium went silent. Hats came off, hands rested over hearts. You could hear a pin drop. It was one of the most powerful moments of respect I've ever witnessed. John 15:13 says, "Greater love has no one than this, to lay down one's life for one's friends." Those men and women lived that verse. They gave everything so we could live in freedom. So today, remember the brave souls who gave their lives for our country. Honor them with your respect, your silence, and your gratitude. I'm Cindy Tang with Moving Moments. Now it's your time to make a move.
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1: Question: how good must you be for God to love you? Ever have that question come to your mind? It came to the mind of a friend of Guidelines who wrote and asked if God performs plastic surgery of the heart to take away the scars of childhood. The listener told of being born to parents who didn't love her, so they put her up for adoption. The adopting parents told her, "If you are good, we will love you." As a teenager, she went to church and she seemed to hear the message, "If you are good, God will love you and take you to heaven when you die." She told of the time when she invited Christ to become her Savior, but she knew she could never be good enough for God to really love her. Thus, I would put the question to you that she put to me: how good must you be for God to love you? Now, before you answer, may I share with you something of the lives of men and women who have been loved by God? First, consider a murderer who, in a fit of anger, took a knife and ran it through a fellow citizen. As the blood ran down on the sand and the Egyptian drew his last breath, a man whose life had one day been spared by the hand of God became a murderer. His name was Moses, and God used him to be a great deliverer. Then consider the life of a fanatical religious bigot who was responsible for the deaths of many Christians. His name was Saul of Tarsus. Even though he was God's enemy, God loved him enough to save him and make him the Apostle Paul. How good must you be for God to use you? Then there was the prostitute who befriended two spies in the city of Jericho. That woman, Rahab by name, became one of the progenitors of David and Christ. How good must you be for God to love you? Here it is in blunt terms: your moral goodness or the depth of your sin has nothing to do with the simple fact of God's great love for you as a person. The fact of God's love in spite of our sin is a tremendous truth that overshadows every page of the Bible. This great truth is like a mighty Everest that dwarfs the hills and valleys of human behavior. Now, be very clear about this: God hates your sin, but He loves you as a person. You can never, ever be good enough to deserve His love, but you can respond to it and thus experience His forgiveness and the personal presence of Jesus Christ in your life. Do you understand that you can have a personal relationship with God and know Him? That you can have positive assurance that God has forgiven you and your sins are forever taken away? God does take away the sins of our heart through spiritual plastic surgery. He wipes the tears of regret from our eyes. So it's up to you to let Him work in your life. Paul told us how to begin this great work of God. He said that if we confess with our mouth the Lord Jesus, and we believe in our heart that God raised Him from the dead, we will be saved. You will find that in the book of Romans, chapter 10, verse 9. What others may not see in your life, God does. He knows how you must long to know Him, to know that He loves you, He cares for you. God so loved the world, says John 3:16, that He gave His only begotten Son, that whoever believes in Him should not perish but have everlasting life. And Paul wrote, God demonstrated His love toward us, in that while we were sinners, Christ died for us. How good must you be for God to love you? Being good has nothing to do with it. The fact is, He loves you.
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1: It's 73 and mostly cloudy.
2: Wind is from the north.
1: Today, thunderstorms with a high in the upper 80s. Tonight, partly cloudy with a low in the low 70s. Then tomorrow, rain showers with a high in the upper 80s. Tomorrow night, thunderstorms with a low in the mid 70s. It's 73 and mostly cloudy.

0: Let us run with endurance the race that is set before us, looking to Jesus, the founder and perfecter of our faith. Jonah went to Nineveh, but only after some tough correction from the Lord. Still, his heart was hard. He had no real concern for the people of a great pagan city. So are we serving God for the right reasons? Stay with us. From the Moody Church in Chicago, this is Running to Win with Dr. Erwin Lutzer, whose clear teaching helps us make it across the finish line. Today, Erwin Lutzer continues his series on brokenness, how God gets us to say yes, studies in the book of Jonah. We're wrapping up a message from Jonah chapter 3 on death to self-interest, seeing a prophet finally obeying, but not from the heart.
1: It was much better that he go to Nineveh than that he stay home. We can be assured of that. It was good that Jonah went. But his heart wasn't there. You know, he said, like the little boy who was told to sit in a corner, he said, I'm sitting down, but in my heart I'm standing up. In other words, if this is what I have to do, this is what I'll do it. But I will grin and I will bear it and I will consider it my duty, because after all, God can do such things as create fish and put me in difficult circumstances, so here I am. But his heart was out of sync with God. My wife and I have on a number of occasions been in Weimar, the seat of the great German Enlightenment, and there is a statue of Goethe. You have to know how to say that word, of Goethe in Weimar. And in that statue, Goethe is looking at the university, but his feet are taking him to the tavern. Part of Goethe's problem was he could never quite decide where his loyalties were. In that case, his feet were going to his real loyalty, namely the tavern. But in the very same way, it's possible for us to serve God, and we say, yes, I'm serving God out of obedience. If this is what God wants, if this is what he has for me, I will do it. But your heart is out of sync with God because you have not been willing to embrace God's will as something good and perfect and acceptable, and you chafe against it and you fight against it, and God says, I want you to say yes. Let's consider right this morning here. There are many of you who are listening to this message who are in the right place. God wanted you in this sanctuary today. But I need to ask, is your heart right with God? It's possible, you see, for you to be in the right place geographically and your heart be out of sync with the Almighty. Jesus spoke of the Pharisees. He says that they honor me with their lips. They're saying the right thing. They come to the right temple. They even bring the right gifts. But their hearts are somewhere else. Their affections lie elsewhere. And what God is trying to say to us today is, don't you understand that I want your heart and your vocation and my calling to line up? Why all this self-protection, this self-serving rebellion? So that's the first lesson. The second lesson is that God is bigger than our expectations. He's bigger than our expectations. Who would have ever expected that Nineveh would repent? Who would have ever believed that there is this city that would turn to God just because they heard a message of judgment? No one would have ever predicted that Nineveh was going to have this awesome revival, would they? And Jonah was full of deep resentment because of it. Let me ask you this question. Are you resentful because God is generous? Are you resentful because God sometimes blesses your enemies? And God keeps blessing them and giving them health and giving them money, and God just seems to be lavishing upon them, and here you are, you're trying to serve God, and look at what other people have, and why does God have all of this disparity in terms of the way in which he runs his world? And down deep inside, you are resentful because God is merciful and compassionate and patient with people that you and I know he ought to just wipe out, right? Let me ask you something. Did Jonah need more grace than the people of Nineveh? At the end of the day, no, because not a one of us deserve what God gives us. The reason that we compare ourselves with others and think, well, you know, we are worthy of grace. Did you know that that's an oxymoron? Nobody is worthy of grace. If you're worthy of it, it can't be grace. It is the unworthy who come before God. It is those who have absolutely no claim whatever on their Maker. Those who bring nothing to the table except their great need, coming in humility and brokenness to receive. It is they who receive mercy. It's not the people who deserve anything that receive it. And so what you see here in the text is that God is bigger than our expectations. There are people that perhaps you know whom you've given up on. You no longer pray for them. You no longer believe that God can do anything in their lives, but you don't know. I think of what the king says. Who knows? God may turn and relent and turn from his fierce anger so that we may not perish. Who knows what God may do with those who are wicked? Who knows what God may do with those of us who think we're not wicked and who deserve something? Who knows what God may do? He is bigger than our own expectations. There's a final lesson, and that is that we are responsible for our own repentance. We're responsible for our own repentance. Jesus had a divine commentary on this event. He said this in Matthew chapter 12, verse 41, "The men of Nineveh will rise up at the judgment with this generation and condemn it. For they repented at the preaching of Jonah, and behold, something greater than Jonah is here." If we were to read the passage, we discover that Jesus uses the word greater three times. He certainly is greater than Jonah. His message is much greater than that of Jonah. The people of Nineveh heard only a message of judgment. And if you want to know something of what that judgment eventually became, you should read the book of Nahum, because that shows that eventually God did judge Nineveh over 100 years later because they went back to their violent ways. And so Jesus Christ's message is greater than that of Jonah. Jesus preached a message of love and compassion. He said, "I came not to condemn the world, but that the world through me might be saved." It's a message of love. It's a message of grace. It's a message of wonderful inclusion to those who humble themselves to come and to receive it. The city of Nineveh will rise up and condemn the city of Chicago someday. The city of Chicago has had the opportunity to believe on Jesus. You can buy Bibles, no matter what translation they are. You can buy Bibles in any one of the bookstores in the city of Chicago. You can turn on radio and you can hear messages. You can turn on television and sometimes even there hear the gospel if you're listening to the right person. And you can seek God. We have churches that are open. And in Nineveh, they didn't have any of that. The city of Nineveh responded to only one preacher. The city of Chicago has heard dozens of preachers and has dozens of churches. And they, with greater opportunity, have not repented. I think that Jesus would say that the people of Nineveh shall rise up and condemn this city because they repented at the preaching of Jonah. And behold, a greater time with greater opportunities and greater grace is here. But now I'm speaking to you. Who knows how many people there are here today who have never personally received Jesus Christ as Savior? You've never responded to the Jesus who is much greater than Jonah. You've never opened your life to him and said, "Lord Jesus, I want you to be my Savior, and I trust you as my righteousness, and I'm trusting you for my forgiveness." I mean personally, not just generally, but personally, to know him on that kind of a level and to respond to him. You know what the Bible says? How shall we escape if we neglect so great salvation? Because we live in a day when God's arms are open to everybody. And you have not fallen so far but that God can receive you. The Ninevites were received by God, after all. Despite their violence and their wickedness and their huge sins, they were received. How much more under this era of grace in Jesus can we all be received? Perhaps the men of Nineveh shall rise up and condemn you someday, because they repented in the day of judgment. But possibly you haven't. So I have to ask you as I conclude, has God brought you to the point where you're willing to say yes I say that to those of you who do not know Christ as Savior, but as well as to those of you who do. what is there that holds you from finally giving up the fight and the manipulation and the criticism of God to finally say, okay, God, it's over. Let's pray. Our Father, we want to thank you for this story, a story that reveals the human heart, a story that is such a beautiful contrast between your compassion and one man's petty anger at your will and purpose. Teach us from it, O God, we pray today, and may your grace be evident in the lives of all who would repent, in all who would submit, and in all who would be broken in your presence and say, yes, Lord. And now you talk to God. If he's talked to you, you talk to him too. What is it that you need to say to him today? Father, do not deal with us at this moment as a church. Deal with us as individuals. At this moment, we're not thinking of the city. We're thinking of ourselves. Grant, O God, that sense of submission and yieldedness to your matchless, undeserved grace. In Jesus' name, amen. Amen. Well, my friend, this is Pastor Lutz, and I want to take out a moment and talk to you heart to heart. Life is hard, isn't it? And there are so many people who turn away from God because they've experienced abuse and hardship, and they don't recognize that God's grace and God's power is greater than their past. Many years ago, I had the privilege of writing a book entitled Dory, the Girl Nobody Loved. My wife and I came to know her and her husband. She experienced a great deal of abuse, abandonment, rejection, name it, and she experienced it. But at some point in her life, when she heard the gospel, she submitted to God, and this is a book of hope. It shows that you do not need to look upon your past as your identity, but rather the future that God has for you. And what you can do is to turn away from anger, to lay down the feeling of revenge, and say, God, I am yours. And she and her husband actually were used of God as missionaries to New Guinea. If you're looking for a book that is a book of hope for people who have felt that they have been abandoned, forgotten, this is a book that I think will be a great blessing. Here's what I want you to do. I want you to get a copy. And by the way, this is the last week we're making it available. I want you to get a copy, read it, and then give it to someone else whom you know desperately needs it. I just reread the book recently, and with tears in my eyes, I recalled the story of a woman who experienced all that and yet followed the Lord. And today she is in heaven, and she no doubt knows the passage of scripture that Paul wrote, that the suffering of this present world is not worthy for the glory that shall be revealed in us.
0: That was Erwin Lutzer concluding Death to Self-Interest, the third message in a series on brokenness, how God gets us to say yes, studies in the book of Jonah. Next time, we turn to Jonah chapter 4 and find a pity party. 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
3: Are you hurting today? 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Why? 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Now, prayer is a privilege, and pastor, teacher, and author Dr. Paul Cannings wants us to understand the importance of addressing the issues that God reveals in our lives, so we can enter His presence with confidence and joy. Today's message is titled, Praying with Confidence. And now, here's Pastor Cannings.
4: One of the greatest joys of being saved, because we've accepted Christ into our lives as the payment for our sins before God, is that we can talk to God. Not just being able to talk to Him, we come into His presence. We live in heavenly realms. We live in the presence of God every day because the Holy Spirit is now in us. Jesus sits at the right hand of the Father, and the Spirit of God is His helper. Christ is the helper of God. So we function, Hebrews chapter 1 verse 14, with angels around us, protecting us by providing us a hedge, as we would see in the case of Job. What a blessing that is, in that now we're just not in the presence of God. We have the joy and the privilege of being heard by God. That's awesome. When we pray to God, we have Jesus as our intercessor who hears our prayers, as we've discussed these last couple of days. So now I want us to think about this continual process of how we can experience the benefits of the prayer life that we seek to establish. So prayer becomes a natural part of our lives. We need it every day. It's an awesome privilege every day. But how does it lead us to viable answers that bless us in the direction we believe God is leading us as we pray and as we read His Word? When we looked at 1 John chapter 3, verse 19 through verse 20, we addressed two different things so far these last couple of days. And if you have not heard the last couple of days, you could always get on our website, powerwalkministries.org, and you can order this series. But now he brings us to verse 20 when he says this, "For God is greater than our hearts." He could remove the things that are convictions or things that needs to change from our heart. The heart judges us. In other words, that's the place he goes to for us to feel the conviction that the Holy Spirit places on us when we do something that violates his word. That's the place he goes. That's the seat of emotions. That is the seat of the will. It is the heart of the mind. So the Bible uses the word of God, uses that as the place to convict us. Our spirit, when we get saved, is quickened from being dead. Titus chapter 3 speaks about this because of the work of the Holy Spirit. So now our spirit, along with the Holy Spirit, convicts us using the heart as a place to move us. So he says, when it doesn't judge us this way, that's what the word condemn means, it's not passing a judgment upon us. Because when God views it, if we confess sin, he says in chapter 1 of the same book in 1 John, he is faithful and just to forgive us and to cleanse us from all unrighteousness. So if it doesn't condemn us in this particular context from verse 16 through verse 20, he's going to say, because we did see a person in need and we reached out and helped them. We did not close our hearts. The word close means to shut the door of our hearts and to slam it in the person's face. That's what it means. I heard the person's concerns. I knew clearly what it was, and I literally walked away with no intent in responding to them, just like the man on the road to Jericho. One helped and one went on the other side and left the man suffering. That's shutting the door of my heart. If in this context, if it's not a sin issue, which is talked about earlier, it now becomes a love issue, which he talked about earlier, when I get to know God, if I would love. If that's not what is taking place, then my heart doesn't condemn me. But if it does condemn me, God knows the heart and can forgive us. So he's always working for us to come to him. The issue is whether or not we have the will, the humility to adjust to whatever he is requiring of us and to get there. Because he's saying, I'm willing to do whatever. If a person is struggling on a particular issue in their life, I'm willing to forgive them. If a person has shut their hearts to someone's need, I'm willing to work through that and get them to where they need to go. If a person is just really struggling with fortresses in their hearts relevant to other people, they just had bad church experiences, and so they don't want to open up their heart to anybody, he says, I can work with that too, because I want to talk to you. Remember, in the Garden of Eden, God would come in the cool of the evening to talk with Adam, and he wanted that relationship. It's Adam's sin that prevented it. It is what Adam and Eve did that led him to not have the same kind of relationship he had before. But by the blood of Jesus, which he promised in Genesis 3:15, after he lost the kind of connection he originally had, he reestablishes it by reminding us right there in Genesis chapter 3, verse 15, that he will renew that so that we can have this kind of communication with him. The issue is, are we willing to address it? You know, folks, the judge has certain guidelines to follow when you walk in the court of law. He tells you what to do and what not to do, and he could either hold you in contempt, put you in jail, or have the bailiff remove you out of court. But these guidelines are going to be followed when we approach the bench. God is saying, you do that for a human judge. What about me? I have certain guidelines when you approach me because I am who I am. I'm not going to change who I am because you are unwilling to adjust it. I am holy and righteous, and that's my nature. I am perfect in every way. I am righteous. So when you come to me and you want to be in my presence, you have to respect who my presence represents. And therefore, we need to make that adjustment as we come. And that's what he's saying. In the Old Testament, it was the holies of holies. Couldn't just walk in there any kind of way. So that's one of the things he says that leads him to not just hear our prayer, but have a receptive heart to do something about it. And this is the next thing he says relevant to prayer. Because nobody prays just to pray. We pray because we want our prayers to be answered. You know, sometimes people would say, well, what is this prayer when you pray for healing and the person dies? Well, you know, what's going on there? I prayed. I abided in God's word. I was willing to confess sin. These things are in play right now. I know the Lord. I walk in the truth. I abide in him. He says he's going to grant the desires of my heart. John chapter 15, if I did that. And here's my desire. I want my child to be healed and my child is dying. So where does that go? And I always explain scenarios like that when we look at the situation with Lazarus and Jesus Christ. Jesus Christ allowed Lazarus to die. It was just a two-day journey. He took 4 days to get there. And the word sick used in that passage by the messenger sent by Mary and Martha was a sickness that is beyond his strength and ability to recover from. So Jesus Christ clearly knew what they were saying when they used the word sick. He knew that this guy is not going to recover from this. So when Jesus Christ delayed going, he determined that he was going to raise Lazarus from the dead. So what God is saying, sometimes the sickness that we have in this life, he's accepting that it's going to lead towards death, and he is going to restore us in this heaven forever. And that's where he chooses to heal us. It's in heaven. So it's not that he doesn't love us. It's not that he doesn't care. It's just that he has a different purpose. And we have to respect that purpose since his will is perfect. That's the issue. But he comes here and he gives us one other thing attached to not just hearing our prayers, but responding in a way that is productive. He says here, beloved, if our heart does not condemn us, we have confidence before God. If our heart does not condemn us, we just discussed that, we have confidence. Now, what he's talking about, he's not just saying we have confidence before God in that, you know, everything is going to be answered and stuff. He's not just saying that, because he's going to go on to say that in verse 22, whatever we ask, we receive from him because we keep his commandments and do the things that are pleasing in his sight. So we back to verse 19. We will know by this that we are of the truth and will assure our hearts before him. That's verse 19. So verse 22 is reaffirming verse 19. It's kind of a recapitulation of what he's already said since we are committed to it. But he's saying in confidence means I can now come with boldness. This is the kind of situation he talks about in Luke 5, where the guy has a visitor that comes in the middle of the night and he doesn't have any bread to give his visitor. And if there's anything in a Jewish community way back then, at least you can have bread. The guy doesn't have any bread. So to save embarrassment and to help his friend who's traveled a long ways, he goes to a friend, knocks on his door, and asks the friend for bread. The friend shuts the door, and he keeps coming to the friend. The friend eventually says, okay, you know what? He's going to just keep my family up. Let me give him bread and get him out of here. The same scenario like the widow and the unjust judge. He's saying the reason why this man could keep knocking, because he knows that's his friend, and his friend can't keep ignoring him. That's the confidence that he has because he's a friend. And that's what John is talking about in John chapter 15. What kind of a man is this that would lay down his life for a friend? The potential of him being our friends lead to us being able to come to him with boldness and confidence, because I'm coming to you as a friend. I'm coming to you because I've committed to walk with you, Lord. I've committed to abide in you. Lord, I've committed that if my heart condemns me, I'll confess it. I'm committed that I'm coming into your presence, and therefore I'm going to respect your presence. I'm going to respect who you are and what you stand for and all the different things that are important to you. Lord, I'm willing to serve you. I'm willing to use my spiritual gifts. I'm willing to surrender my life to you. So when I come as a friend, because like you say in John chapter 15, if I abide in you and you abide in me, we will bear much fruit. And you say, these are the kind of people God loves. So God, I can come with boldness. I'm not going anywhere. I'm going to keep coming to you. I'm going to cry out to you. I'm going to supplicate, because I know you cannot reject your friend. That's the confidence he's talking about in the face of God. So folks, when we have addressed all the issues we've discussed these last 3 days, he now says, come with boldness, because you're willing to respect my presence and who I am and what that does for your life, so that we could be friends. Because what it does for your life, it makes you walk in a way that is pleasing to him. It's worship to him. That's what it means. You now, by your life, worship him. You keep his worship so high that everything you do in word or in deed brings glory to his name. You're always trying to adjust your life because you're conscious of God all day long. That's what godliness means. I'm God conscious. And as we're God conscious and how we function, he says, so you're always before me in how you live. So now speak with boldness. Because you live your life in my presence every day. Let's focus more on getting to the boldness than worrying whether or not the

0: 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I know God will bless you.
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3: A stadium that fell silent. I'm Cindy Tang with Moving Moments. The midshipmen were winning, the crowd was cheering, and Navy football was at its finest. Then the announcer asked for a moment of silence to honor Naval Academy graduates who died in battle. Their names were on the Jumbotron. The entire stadium went silent. Hats came off, hands rested over hearts. You could hear a pin drop. It was one of the most powerful moments of respect I've ever witnessed. John 15:13 says, "Greater love has no one than this, to lay down one's life for one's friends." Those men and women lived that verse. They gave everything so we could live in freedom. So today, remember the brave souls who gave their lives for our country. Honor them with your respect, your silence, and your gratitude. I'm Cindy Tang with Moving Moments. Now it's your time to make a move.
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6: The Book of Psalms, once again, is our text for words to live by as we continue reading through this wonderful compilation of songs from a variety of people. David writes many of them, but there are others who contribute. We have just completed the first 41 chapters, and that is some of the division that many scholars use as a way of going through the Book of Psalms. There are five divisions. Dr. J. Vernon McGee and Dr. Thomas Constable use the idea that there are five books within the Book of Psalms. Book number one encompasses chapters 1 through 41. Maybe your Bible has a division such as that. As we go into chapter 42 today, the first book is known as the Book of Personal Experience by Dr. Constable. Dr. McGee outlines the five books or divisions similar to the books of Genesis, Exodus, Leviticus, Numbers, and Deuteronomy. The first book is Genesis with man in view. Now, as we open up to chapter 42, Dr. McGee used the Exodus as his way to outline the Book of Psalms, and there we will be reading more about Israel in view, or as Dr. Constable says, the Book of Elohim, the book about the Lord. So we read today from Psalm 42 and other psalms as the Lord allows. This may have been written for the choir director for the sons of Korah, similar to the sons of Asaph, or it may have been written by David himself. Some were not quite sure, but we do know that it's all under the inspiration of the Holy Spirit. So today we read in Psalm 42 the familiar words, "As the deer pants for the water brooks, so my soul pants for thee, O God. My soul thirsts for God, for the living God. When shall I come and appear before God? My tears have been my food day and night, while they say to me all day long, 'Where is your God?' These things I remember, and I pour out my soul within me, for I used to go along with the throng and lead them in the procession to the house of God, with the voice of joy and thanksgiving, a multitude keeping festival. Why are you in despair, O my soul, and why have you become disturbed within me? Hope in God, for I shall again praise him,

0: or the help of his presence. O my God, my soul is in despair within me. Therefore, I remember thee from the land of the Jordan, and the peaks of Hermon from Mount Mizar. Deep calls to deep at the sound of thy waterfalls. All thy breakers and thy waves have rolled over me. The Lord will command his loving kindness in the daytime, and his song will be with me in the night. A prayer to the God of my life. I will say to God my rock, why hast thou forgotten me? Why do I go mourning because of the oppression of the enemy? As a shattering of my bones, my adversaries revile me, while they say to me all day long, where is your God? Why are you in despair, O my soul, and why have you become disturbed within me? Hope in God, for I shall yet praise him, the help of my countenance and my God. Psalm chapter 43. Vindicate me, O God, and plead my case against an ungodly nation. Deliver me from the deceitful and unjust man. For thou art the God of my strength. Why hast thou rejected me? Why do I go mourning because of the oppression of the enemy? O, send out thy light and thy truth. Let them lead me. Let them bring me to thy holy hill and to thy dwelling places. Then I will go to the altar of God, to God my exceeding joy. And upon the lyre I shall praise thee, O God, my God. Why are you in despair, O my soul, and why are you disturbed within me? Hope in God, for I shall again praise him, the help of my countenance and my God. Psalm chapter 44. O God, we have heard with our ears. Our fathers have told us the work that thou didst in their days and the days of old. Thou with thine own hand didst drive out the nations. Then thou didst plant them. Thou didst afflict the peoples, then thou didst spread them abroad. For by their own sword they did not possess the land, and their own arm did not save them, but thy right hand, and thine arm, and the light of thy presence, for thou didst favor them. Thou art my king, O God. Command victories for Jacob. Through thee we will push back our adversaries. Through thy name we will trample down those who rise up against us. For I will not trust in my bow, nor will my sword save me. But thou hast saved us from our adversaries, and thou hast put to shame those who hate us. In God we have boasted all day long, and we will give thanks to thy name forever. Selah. Yet thou hast rejected us and brought us to dishonor, and didst not go out with our armies. Thou dost cause us to turn back from the adversary, and those who hate us have taken spoil for themselves. Thou dost give us as sheep to be eaten, and hast scattered us among the nations. Thou dost sell thy people cheaply, and hast not profited by their sale. Thou dost make us a reproach to our neighbors, a scoffing, and a derision to those around us. Thou dost make us a byword among the nations, a laughingstock among the peoples. All day long my dishonor is before me, and my humiliation has overwhelmed me. Because of the voice of him who reproaches and reviles, because of the presence of the enemy and the avenger, all this has come upon us, but we have not forgotten thee, and we have not dealt falsely with thy covenant. Our heart has not turned back, and our steps have not deviated from thy way. Yet thou hast crushed us in a place of jackals, and covered us with the shadow of death. If we had forgotten the name of our God, or extended our hands to a strange God, would not God find this out? For he knows the secrets of the heart. But for thy sake we are killed all day long. We are considered as sheep to be slaughtered. Arouse thyself. Why dost thou sleep, O Lord? Awake. Do not reject us forever. Why dost thou hide thy face and forget our affliction and oppression? For our soul has sunk down into the dust. Our body cleaves to the earth. Rise up, be our help, and redeem us for the sake of thy loving kindness. Psalm chapter 45. My heart overflows with a good theme. I address my verses to the king. My tongue is the pen of a ready writer. Thou art fairer than the sons of men. Grace is poured upon thy lips. Therefore God has blessed thee forever. Gird thy sword on thy thigh, O mighty one, in thy splendor and thy majesty. And in thy majesty ride on victoriously for the cause of truth and meekness and righteousness. Let thy right hand teach thee awesome things. Thine arrows are sharp. The peoples fall under thee. Thine arrows are in the heart of the king's enemies. Thy throne, O God, is forever and ever. A scepter of uprightness is the scepter of thy kingdom. Thou hast loved righteousness and hated wickedness. Therefore, God, thy God, has anointed thee with the oil of joy above all thy fellows. All thy garments are fragrant, and with myrrh and aloes and cassia, out of ivory palaces, stringed instruments have made thee glad. King's daughters are among thy noble ladies. At thy right hand stands the queen in gold from Ophir. Listen, O daughter, give attention and incline your ear. Forget your people and your father's house. Then the king will desire your beauty, because he is your lord. Bow down to him. And the daughter of Tyre will come with a gift. The rich among the people will entreat your favor. The king's daughter is all glorious within. Her clothing is interwoven with gold. She will be led to the king in embroidered work. The virgins, her companions who follow her, will be brought to thee. They will be led forth with gladness and rejoicing. They will enter into the king's palace. In place of your fathers will be your sons. You will make them princes in all the earth. I will cause thy name to be remembered in all generations. Therefore, the peoples will give thee thanks forever and ever. Psalm chapter 46. God is our refuge and strength, a very present help in trouble. Therefore, we will not fear, though the earth should change, though the mountains slip into the heart of the sea, though its waters roar and foam, though the mountains quake at its swelling pride. Selah. There is a river whose streams make glad the city of God, thy holy dwelling places of the Most High. God is in the midst of her, she will not be moved. God will help her when morning dawns. The nations made an uproar, the kingdoms tottered. He raised his voice, the earth melted. The Lord of hosts is with us, the God of Jacob is our stronghold. Selah. Come, behold the works of the Lord, who has wrought desolations in the earth. He makes wars to cease to the end of the earth. He breaks the bow and cuts the spear in two. He burns the chariots with fire. Cease striving and know that I am God. I will be exalted among the nations. I will be exalted in the earth. The Lord of hosts is with us. The God of Jacob is our stronghold. Selah. Well, we'll pause there at the end of chapter 46, chapters 42 and 46, more familiar to many of us as we read from God's Word. But to the book of Psalms, we're now in book number 2, or the second division of the book of Psalms, reading chapters 42 through 46, words to live by. And even a quotation in the book of Psalms, chapter 44, and looking at verse 22, was quoted by the Apostle Paul in Romans chapter 8. But for thy sake we are killed all day long. We are considered a sheep to be slaughtered. Of course, Paul says that nothing can separate us from the love of God, in that latter portion of Romans chapter 8. Well, today, words to live by from Psalm 42 through Psalm 46. We'll read more in God's Word next time as we join together. The book of Psalms, not only lamentations from a psalmist, but also prophetic words for the future. We look at words to live by each day at this time, and we look forward to seeing you here again for more. This is Christian Radio.
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2: This is John MacArthur inviting you to join me for Portraits of Grace. Beware, Satan wants to desensitize you to the heinousness of sin. He wants you to stop mourning over sin and start enjoying it. That usually doesn't happen all at once. In fact, the process can be slow and subtle, almost imperceptible, but the results are always tragic. So how can you remain alert to the dangers of sin and protect yourself from compromise? First, eliminate anything that hinders your sensitivity to sin, such as deliberate sinning, rejecting God's forgiveness, presuming on God's grace, taking sin lightly, being exposed to temptation. Second, remember the enormous price Christ paid to free you from sin's bondage. This is John MacArthur, trusting your lives are portraits of grace.
3: I'd like to say hello to everybody who's listening today. And I don't know if you've been listening with us in the last few weeks. We've been talking about love. Last week, we looked at what love does not do. The actions that love avoids, it shuns, it stays away from, like envy and pride, boasting, rudeness, selfishness, grudges, and that kind of stuff. Love is not just a do not. It is more importantly a do. Love does. Love is positive action. That is the basis of biblical love. Love does. Love acts. Love is not anything if it is not put into action. Love is always. It is consistent. Love consistently. Love has no limits. Love never tires of support, never loses faith, never loses hope, never gives up. I would like to read the 1 Corinthians chapter 13. Paul wrote, "If I speak in the tongues and of men and of angels, but have not love, I am only a resounding gong or a clanging cymbal. If I have the gift of prophecy and can fathom all mysteries and all knowledge, and if I have a faith that can move mountains, but I have not love, it is nothing. If I give all I possess to the poor and surrender my body to the flames, and so that I might boast, but do not have love, I gain nothing. Love is patient. Love is kind. It does not envy, and it does not boast. It is not self-seeking. It is not easily angered. It keeps no record of wrongs. Love does not delight in evil, but rejoices with the truth. It always protects, always trusts, always hopes, always perseveres. Love never fails. But where there are prophecies, they will cease, and they will, where there are tongues, they will be stilled. Where there is knowledge, it will pass away, for we know in part, and we prophesy in part. But when completeness comes, what is in part disappears. When I was a child, I talked like a child, I thought like a child, I reasoned like a child. When I became a man, I put childish ways behind me. For now we see only a reflection, as in a mirror. Then we shall see face to face. Now I know in part, then I shall know fully, even as I am fully known. And now these three remain, faith, hope, and love. But the greatest of these is love. Love always protects," we see it read. You know, like a roof, it covers us. And, you know, when you're, you know, you love someone, you cover them, you protect them, you bear or endure for them. You know, the Bible talks about in 1 Peter chapter 4 and 8, it says, love covers over a multitude of sins. It's not that the sins go away, but we overlook them or we let them by. No, love covers physically. You know, love covers emotionally. Love covers financially. I had a dad that, you know, I was never had a lot of money, but I knew my dad, if I ever got in a bad way, that he would cover me financially. Love covers psychologically and makes care of their mind, and scholastically, but also mostly love covers spiritually and protects spiritually. That we look out for those that we love, that say, you know, that's not a you know, there are a lot, all kind of teachings out there, and, you know, every kind of theology and every kind of belief out under the sun. You know, sometimes love's, if you protect them from getting these crazy thoughts, or even that, maybe from even supposed Christian view, you protect sometimes and say, no, that's not right. And that's not the way the Bible teaches. And sometimes we have to, may do it gently. Sometimes we may, but we also protect them from going off on crazy thoughts or crazy beliefs. Love protects always. Love trust. This, that word trust is the same word at the end, the triad of faith, hope, and love. That's the same word there as faith in there. Love is not gullible, but it has faith or confidence in that one that you love. You believe what they say. You believe in their decisions. You trust their decisions. You trust their character. You trust their intent. You trust the person when you love them. And, you know, sometimes you when you love people, you give them the benefit of the doubt, and you trust in them. And, you know, that goes a long way when somebody has trust in you, and to say, I believe in you. and I trust you, or, you know, and even sometimes I'm proud of you. You know, that sometimes is, you know, as encouraging as you can be, you know, that I trust you. And I'm not looking over your shoulder, but I trust you to do the right thing. I trust you to make the right decision. And I trust you because I love you. Love also always hopes. You know, it's in there, you know, faith, hope, and love. And it's that same word in that triad at the end. Love sees the bright side of things, and it does not despair. It has optimism and a hope for a good future, and hope for growth, and hope for healing, and hope for health in the relationship. You know, it hopes. It may not be the best right now, but we hope, and you know, it's going to get better. It's going to be good. You know, if we start, you know, having this negative thought, well, they're never going to change. It's never going to get better. And, you know, but true love hopes in the change, or hopes in what the expectation or the opportunities might be. Hope in our relationship. It will get better. You know, I read a book a few years ago. Charles Swindoll wrote his, the title of it was 3 Steps Forward, 2 Steps Back. Well, that's still, you're going up. You may be making a little bit, but you're still climbing higher. Now, I'm not a mountain climber. In fact, I'm afraid of heights for the most part. But I've climbed enough around, but, and watched mountain climbers. You know, most of the time, mountain climbers don't go straight up the mountain. Sometimes they go up the mountain for a little bit, but then an easier way, they know there's a path that you may have to go down for a little bit so that you can get up higher. You know, and that's our lives sometimes. We may not always be going on an upward plane. There's sometimes we may have to take a couple of steps back or go down so that we can go up higher. And our love has that hope, even when there's times that person may have taken a step back or two. But our love still has that hope in them that it is for the best. It is for the good. You know, love always perseveres. It endures and it carries on like a stout-hearted soldier. You know, the ability to hold out during trouble and adversity. You know, love is tough sometimes. You know, you talk about tough love, you know. Just because it's not going just right, that doesn't mean that we don't quit loving someone. Love sometimes, you know, it never gives up on people. And, you know, those that we love, don't give up on them. Are they going through a bad time? Have they gone astray? But, you know, love continues to persevere with them, walk with them, pray for them, encourage them. And, you know, sometimes it has to be wise, you know, to let them make those mistakes. We don't want them to happen. But, you know, love sometimes says, you know, they may need to make some mistakes to get them back on the right track, that God will carry them. What does this passage say about God, about Jesus? God is love. Christ is love. For God so loved the world that he gave his one and only Son, that whoever believes in him should not perish but have everlasting life. You know, have you ever read that? You know, we know that the Bible says in 1 John that God is love. Have you ever just put Jesus' name in there when you read, Jesus is patient and Jesus is kind? He does not envy and he does not boast. He is not proud. He is not rude. He is not self-seeking. He is not easily angered. He keeps no record of wrongs. He does not delight in evil, but he rejoices with the truth. He always protects, always trusts, always hopes, always perseveres. Jesus never fails. You know, that's good to know. Jesus will never fail you, and he's never failed you or me or anyone else yet. He always, never fails. But where there are prophecies, they will cease. Where there are tongues, they will be stilled. Where there is knowledge, it will pass away. And although we know in part, but one day we shall, and we prophesy in part, but one completeness comes, what is in part disappears. It says, when I was a child, I thought like a child. I thought like a child. I reasoned like a child. When I became a man, I put childish ways behind me. For now we see as a poor reflection, as in a mirror. Then we shall see face to face. One of my favorite old hymns is Face to Face with Christ my Savior. Face to face, what will it be? You know, one of these days that when we leave this world, if you have put your faith, your trust, your hope in Jesus, that we shall see him face to face in all of his radiance, in all of his glory, in all that he is. and we shall see him face to face. You know, I sometimes wonder, what's that going to be? How am I going to react? I don't know. But I do know he loves me, and oh, what a joy that will be when I shall see him face to face. Says, and now these three remain, faith, hope, and love, but the greatest of these is love. I pray that as you go forth in life, that you would learn, one, to love the Lord your God with all your heart, mind, soul, and strength, and to love your neighbor as yourselves, to be patient and kind, not rude or boastful or proud, keeping no record of wrongs, trusting in those you love, protecting those you love, hoping in those you love, also hoping in Jesus, trusting in Jesus. What a day that will be when we shall see him face to face. Let me pray for you. Lord, I thank you for today, and I thank you for your love. I thank you for your grace. Lord, I thank you for those who are hearing my voice today, and I pray that they might know of your great love for them, that you watch over them, that you care for them, that you are patient and kind with them. Lord, that you protect them, that you trust in them, and that you have a great hope in them, and that we too can have a great trust and a great hope in you, that one of these days we shall see you face to face, when we shall behold you in all of your radiance, in all of your glory, in all of your majesty, in all of your great love for us. What a day that will be. Lord, we just thank you for being who you are. Lord, I thank you for loving us. And it's in your precious and holy and righteous name of Jesus that we pray. Amen.
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9: 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I pledge allegiance to the Bible, God's holy word. I will make it a lamp unto my feet and a light unto my path, and will hide its word in my heart, that I might not sin against God.

0: The Raising Godly Boys Minute with Mark Hancock.
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4: It's 72 and partly cloudy. Wind is from the southeast at 5 to 10 miles per hour. Today, thunderstorms with a high in the upper 80s. Tonight, partly cloudy with a low in the low 70s. Then tomorrow, rain showers with a high in the upper 80s. Tomorrow night, thunderstorms with a low in the mid 70s. It's 72 and partly cloudy.

0: You and I have the living Word of God. And as sure as He kept His promise to Joseph, He will keep His promises to us. Will we have heartache, problems, difficulties, pain, trials? Yes. That's not the issue. The issue is, how do we respond? When we keep our focus on God, we will not blame God. We'll not blame others. And we will be able to have the same impact in the lives of other people that Joseph did. What is your focus on?
1: Keep your focus on God. Dr. Stanley's message says that's the most important truth to learn from Joseph's life. Welcome to In Touch, the teaching ministry of Dr. Charles Stanley. Our previous message in the In Step with God series laid the groundwork for our study. Today, we'll pick up the story with Joseph in an Egyptian jail as we learn how to keep our eyes on God through times of trial.
0: One of the most precious lessons I learned as a result of simply reading the biblical characters, how they lived their lives, their failures, and all the rest. And some of those are like Joseph and David, Daniel, and a few others. But I found something in the life of Joseph that absolutely strengthened me and has been a part of that strength all these years. And if you ask him, do you believe in the one true God? Yes. Well, what's your evidence? Your brothers hated you. They threw you in a pit to die. You got sold in the caravan. You did your best in Potiphar's household, and now you're in jail. On what basis do you believe this God? Because he kept his focus upon God, not upon his circumstances. One of the things that gets us in trouble, causes us to wobble in our faith, causes oftentimes for us to have more difficulty than we would have had if we'd have kept our focus on God. Remember, he didn't have a Bible. He had the truth of God in that dream, and the promise of God, plus what he had, was the testimony of his father, how God had spoken to him. And listen, he had to keep being reminded of the fact, if God spoke to his father in that dream, and his father believed that, then why should he doubt it if God would speak to him, whatever that dream may be? And so here he is now in jail. And then something else happens. And because we come to the next phase of his life, still difficulty, pain, suffering, disappointment in lots of ways. And so Pharaoh's cupbearer who serves him and his baker who bakes for him, they got thrown in jail. Then one night, both of them, the baker and the cupbearer, have a dream. And so the scripture says that he could tell that there's something had happened because they were so down. He could tell something was happening. And so he asked them what was going on. And they were dejected, the Bible says. Then they said to him, we've had a dream and there's no one to interpret it. Then Joseph said to them, do not interpretations belong to God? He's always got his focus on God. Always. Whether he's in jail, in Potiphar's house, his focus is always on God. Does not God interpret dreams? And so they said, well, here are the dreams. Here's what the cupbearer said. He said, I had this dream. And there was a vine and three branches, and it was budding. The blossoms came out. Its clusters produced ripe grapes. Now, Pharaoh's cup was in my hand, so I took the grapes and squeezed them into Pharaoh's cup, and I put the cup into Pharaoh's hands. Joseph said, I can tell you what's going to happen. 3 days, you're going to be restored to your position before Pharaoh. Chief baker saw that he had interpreted favorably. He said to Joseph, I also saw in my dream, and behold, there were three baskets and white bread on my head. And in the top basket, there were some of all sorts of baked goods for Pharaoh, and the birds came eating them out of the basket on my head. Then Joseph Anderson said, this is its interpretation. 3 days, Pharaoh is going to hang you. Here's what happened. 3 days, Pharaoh restored the cupbearer, and he hanged the baker. But here's what Joseph said to him. He said now to the cupbearer, he said, look, when you stand before Pharaoh, would you do me the kindness of reminding Pharaoh that I'm here, that I came here and not because I deserved it, but because I was framed. Would you please do that? And I'm sure he said, I will. So, a few days went by, a few weeks went by, a few months went by, and the scripture says, yet the chief cupbearer did not remember Joseph and forgot him. And then the scripture says, now it happened at the end of 2 full years that Pharaoh had a dream, and behold, he was standing by the Nile. So we know that he was in jail probably 3 years or more. Remember, he was only 17 when this started. And now 17, 18, 19, 20, 21, 23, 25, whatever it might be. And so he's in jail probably a pretty good while. Forgotten. Then the scripture says, the next phase of his trials, it happened at the end of these 2 full years that Pharaoh had a dream. He was standing by the Nile River. Now, the Nile River was life to Egypt because that's where they got their water. That's how their crops were taken care of as far as all the moisture that they needed because it overflowed. And so he was standing by the Nile. This is what he dreamed. And 7 very fat cows came out. And then 7 very lean cows came out. And the lean ones ate the fat ones. Then he had a second dream right after that. And let's say that, for example, there were seven ears of grain came up, and they were plump and good. 7 lean ones came up and ate the plump ones. So the next thing that's going on here is that Joseph is in jail, and the scripture says they told him he was going to meet Pharaoh. He comes to Pharaoh, and Pharaoh says, I hear that you can interpret dreams. And I love this passage because I want you to hear and watch how Joseph responded. He said, as he stood before him, Joseph then answered Pharaoh, it is not in me, God, that is Jehovah, which they knew nothing about, Jehovah God. Jehovah, the one true God, will give Pharaoh a favorable answer. Well, of course, he begins to listen to the dreams. And then this is what Joseph said. Now, Joseph said to Pharaoh, Pharaoh's dreams are one and the same. God, Jehovah God, has told the Pharaoh what he's about to do. And the 7 good cows are 7 years. The 7 good ears are 7 years. The dreams are one and the same. The 7 lean and ugly cows came up after them are 7 years. And the 7 thin ears of corn, scorched earth, east wind, 7 years of famine. So, it is as I have spoken to Pharaoh, God has shown to Pharaoh what he's about to do. Behold, the 7 years of great abundance are coming in all the land of Egypt. After them, 7 years of famine will come, and all the abundance will be forgotten in the land of Egypt, and the famine will ravage the land. So the abundance will be unknown to the land because of that subsequent famine, for it will be very severe. Now, as for the repeating of the dream to Pharaoh twice, it means that the matter is determined by God, the one true God, and God will quickly bring it about. Now let Pharaoh look for a man discerning and wise and set him over the land of Egypt. Let Pharaoh take action that would bring about all this. And so when he had said that, then Pharaoh said to his servants, can we find a man like this in whom is a divine spirit? So Pharaoh said to Joseph, since God, your God, has informed you of all this, there is no one so discerning and wise as you are. You shall be over my house, and according to your command, all my people shall do homage. Only in the throne I will be greater than you. Pharaoh said to Joseph, see, I have set you over the land of Egypt. This is unspeakable. This is a Hebrew slave. Now riding in the second chariot to Pharaoh, now in charge of every single thing in the land of Egypt, the awesome civilization of Egypt, and a Hebrew slave is now in charge of all of it, only second to Pharaoh himself. All he's done since his age of 17 is go through one trial after the other. But God gave him a dream. His father had taught him to believe the dreams that God gives you and that God keeps his promise. He kept believing what God had told him. Today, you not only need dreams, you have the Word of God. And when God speaks to your heart through His Word, you and I are to believe what He says. The Spirit of God knows how to bear witness to your spirit and my spirit. This is God's message to you. And this is why sometime when you read the Bible, God begins to speak to your heart. You know He's speaking to your heart. I don't mean saying, okay, God, speak. That's not the way He operates. He prepares our heart before He speaks to us. Now, with that in mind, the 42nd chapter begins, and I want you to look at this. I want you to think about this as a parent, and I want you to think about this as maybe a child, a teenager. 42nd chapter, back up in Canaan, back up in his homeland, and back at his home place. Now, chapter 42, verse 1. Now, Jacob saw that there was grain in Egypt, and Jacob said to his son, "Why are you staring at one another? What are you doing sitting here just looking at each other? Why don't you get up and go down to Egypt because there is grain? We have the money. Go down to Egypt and get us something to eat." So I'm going to abbreviate some of this next part. So they go to Egypt. And the scripture says that when Joseph saw his brothers, he recognized them, but he disguised himself to them and spoke to them harshly. He said to them, "You know, where have you come from?" Because he knew. And they said, "From the land of Canaan to buy food." But Joseph had recognized the brothers, although they didn't recognize him. And Joseph remembered the dreams which he had about them and said to them, "You're spies." So he accuses them of being spies and throws them in jail. But now this is a trial in Joseph's life, though. Throws them in jail. They're guilty. They know they're guilty. And through these next few chapters, they keep talking about their own guilt. And Reuben says to him, "Didn't I tell you what was going to happen to us as a result of that?" In verse 22, Reuben answered to them, "Did I not tell you, do not sin against this boy?" And you would not listen. Now comes the reckoning for his blood. So finally, he lets him out of jail, sends him back. And what goes on here in the next few chapters is back and forth, back and forth. He sends him. He wants to see his younger brother, Benjamin. He holds Simon as his refuge and back and forth. So finally, if you'll move on over to the 45th chapter, they come back. And then Joseph could not control himself before all those who stood by him. And he cried, "Have everyone go out from me." So there was no man with him when Joseph made himself known to his brothers. He wept so loudly that the Egyptians heard it, and the household of Pharaoh heard it. Then Joseph said to his brothers, "I am Joseph. Is my father still alive?" But his brothers could not even answer him. They were so dismayed at his presence. Then he said to them, "Please come closer." They came closer, and he said, "I am your brother, Joseph, whom you sold into Egypt. Now do not be grieved or angry with yourselves because you sold me here, for God sent me before you to preserve me." His focus is always on God. And so he comes down, and Pharaoh gives them the finest land, the land of Goshen, that's very, very fertile. And so that's where they settle. And you recall that's there where they are for 400 years. And so Ramesses, who is the Pharaoh of that time, favored him, gave them everything they needed, said, "We're going to take care of your family." And Jacob dies. And what I want you to notice is these brothers are still up to their conniving. They haven't changed one bit. So listen to this. When Joseph's brothers saw that their father was dead, they said, "What if Joseph bears a grudge and against us and pays us back in full for all the wrongs which we did to him?" Listen to Joseph's response to that. He says, "Joseph wept when they spoke to him, and then the brothers also came and fell down before him and said, 'Behold, we're your servants.'" Remember what he dreamed? "One day you will bow down before me." And so they fell down before him and said, "We're your servants." But Joseph said to them, "Do not be afraid, for I am in God's place. As for you, you meant evil against me, for God meant it for good, in order to bring about this present result, to preserve many people alive." There's nothing of unforgiveness in Joseph at all. He had his focus on God, and he began to realize earlier that God was in charge of his life. And what God had promised him, God was going to make come to pass. Now listen, there was not a single thing he could do. He was nothing more than a Hebrew slave. And he became head of Potiphar's household. And now he is second only to Pharaoh. And so there was no anger, no bitterness, no resentful. He could have had them all killed and Pharaoh would have approved, but he did not. And the pain in his heart and life was that his brothers had treated him that way when he didn't deserve it, sold him into slavery in Egypt. And yet he had forgiven them. He didn't have any of that in his heart. And now here they are scared to death. And what is he saying? He's saying, look, you think you did this. God brought me down here to save not only you, but other nations of the earth. And I love that phrase when he says, do not be afraid, for I am in God's place. And as for you, you meant evil against me, but God meant it for good in order to bring about this present result to preserve many people alive. Now, let me ask you this morning this. Where is your focus? Is your focus on finances? Is your focus on relationships? What are you focused on? That is, what's uppermost in your thinking? Not what's happening to you, not what you don't have, but what is the point of focus in your life? It should be nothing less and nothing other than Almighty God. He's given us the promises that when He saves us, He'll take care of us. He'll meet our needs and He'll guide us. He didn't say He wouldn't take us through heartache, pain, and trouble, but He says, I will be with you. He had a dream and the promise of God and the experiences of His Father to back Him up. You and I have the living Word of God. And as sure as He kept His promise to Joseph, He will keep His promises to us. Will we have heartache, problems, difficulties, pain, trials? Yes. That's not the issue. The issue is, how do we respond? When we keep our focus on God, we will not blame God. We'll not blame others. And we will be able to have the same impact in the lives of other people that Joseph did. When you set your focus on God, that means you really and truly believe what the Bible says, what He'll do and who He is. When you set your focus on God, your fears will dwindle. Your sense of need will begin to dwindle. God will begin to make Himself known to you in ways that you've never known before. Things about God that you've doubted, He will make so very clear. Focusing on God is what His desire is for us. Then that intimate relationship, that personal intimacy with us, will become reality in our life. And you'll be able to say with Joseph, no matter where you are in life, I'm in God's place. And the most powerful, safe, profitable place in the world to be at any time, at any moment, in any circumstances, is in God's place. Amen.
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0: And you'll remember the scripture in John chapter 8, the woman who was thrown in the presence of Jesus. She was accused of being an adulteress, and they were going to stone her. And Jesus asked the question, which one of you is without sin among you? And you'll recall they all walked away. Then he said to her, where are your accusers? And she said, they're gone. And Jesus said, neither do I condemn you. He said, go and sin no more. He set her free by his awesome forgiving power. Now, you and I might ask the question, how does all this work? So let me explain that briefly. When Jesus came into this world, he came into this world for the purpose of dying on the cross. When he died on the cross, the shedding of his blood was God's payment for all of our sins, so that what happened at the cross is he paid our sin debt in full. That is, he made it possible for you and me to live without the penalty of sin and to live, listen, above the power of sin in our life. So that when a person receives Jesus Christ as their personal Savior, there is no more condemnation, the Bible says in Romans chapter 8 and verse 1. Because you see, we have the gift of eternal life. Now, when you and I recognize we have the gift of eternal life, we begin to live out our life, sin is still all around us. And then we have to make a decision whether we want to live in sin or live outside of it. It doesn't mean that you'll never sin, but committing a sin here and there and we confess it and God forgives us, that's one thing. Living a lifestyle of disobedience, living a lifestyle of sin is living a lifestyle of slavery. And Jesus said, I've come to set you free. That is free from the power of sin in your life. Because when you receive him as your personal Savior, the Holy Spirit comes into your life to enable us to identify sin, enable us to love the Lord God, and enable us to say no to those things that tempt us and try us. You say, well, how does that work in my life? Well, remember this, it isn't just your effort. It isn't just the decision you make. First of all, we have to confess the fact there is sin in my life. And you see, many people who say, oh, I could stop this if I wanted to. I can quit that. That's not enslaving me. The truth is, it is. And how does that freedom come into your life? By confessing that you are enslaved by that sin. And believing in your heart that when Jesus Christ died on the cross, that death at the cross made it possible for us to live above this sin. But believing it is one thing. It is the surrender of our life. You and I cannot live a sinless life. That's not going to happen because we have something within us, that old propensity to sin, it's still there. But we don't have to yield to it, and we don't have to become a slave or remain a slave to sin. Once we believe that Jesus Christ has saved us from our sin, then we claim his victory. We ask the Lord to forgive us, to cleanse us, and to claim that victory. And the claiming of that victory, listen, is intermingled with the Word of God. Because as you and I read the Scriptures, what happens? We're continually reminded that Jesus came to set us free. We're continually reminded of his power within our life. And Paul says in many verses, speaking of the power of God within us, we are now free. He says, therefore, there is no condemnation to those who are in Christ Jesus. And so when you and I trust him as our personal Savior, he forgives us of all of our sin. When we surrender our life to him, he assumes the responsibility for enabling us to live a life of obedience and righteousness. It is knowing the truth. What truth? It is knowing this truth of who Jesus is, of what he did at the cross, and what he's made available to us. Knowing that truth and choosing to walk in obedience to the will of God will set you free from sin and any form of slavery.
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3: 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Colin with you on this Monday. It is May 25th, Memorial Day, and we come to remember those who gave the ultimate sacrifice on our behalf. Some verses that go along with this day, I think. John 15:13, certainly. Greater love has no one than this, that a person will lay down his life for his friends. Other verses that could be tied to today. Galatians 5:13, for you were called to freedom, brethren. Only do not turn your freedom into an opportunity for the flesh, but through love serve one another. Romans 12:10, be devoted to one another in brotherly love. Give preference to one another in honor. We'll be talking about Memorial Day today, but always focusing on our Lord and Savior Jesus Christ, who gave the ultimate sacrifice on the cross. 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

The haunting yet comforting sounds of Amazing Grace from the Royal Scots Dragoon Guards on KHCB, your home for refreshingly timeless Christian radio. Colin with you on this Monday, this Memorial Day, a tune that you will often hear played at military or first responder funerals, those who've given their lives in the line of service. I remember probably one of the most incredible times I've heard that song played like that was on the trip with my kids and family out to Colonial Williamsburg. We were headed there for part of a manager's conference. And on the way, we drove. On the way, stopped at Gettysburg, did a full tour of Gettysburg. And we were standing out in the middle of a battlefield, one of the battlefields, and near a cannon. And a guy drives up on a motorcycle, and he gets off and he pulls out the bagpipes, and he walks over to this cannon and he just starts playing Amazing Grace, just similar to what you heard. Wow, the middle of the battlefield, thinking of all those lives lost, many of whom were trying to do their best to save this country, to protect the rights of every human being. What an incredibly powerful moment. But it always takes me back, of course, to the focus of Amazing Grace, the amazing grace of our Lord and Savior Jesus Christ and his ultimate sacrifice. We remember today, we remember, and we say thank you to those who've given the great sacrifice. This is KHCB, helping you draw closer in your daily walk with Jesus Christ.

0: Take My Life and Let It Be on KHCB, your home for refreshingly timeless Christian radio. Colin with you on this Monday, this Memorial Day. You've heard the phrase, freedom is never truly free. Memorial Day reminds us that countless men and women willingly have laid down comfort and safety and dreams and even their very lives so that others could live in peace and liberty. Sacrifice always carries a cost, and for followers of Christ, that truth points us directly to the greatest sacrifice ever made when Jesus Christ laid down his life on the cross for sinners like us. John 15:13 says, "Greater love has no one than this, that one lay down his life for his friends." Every flag placed at a grave, every folded uniform, every empty seat at a family table reminds us that love often looks like sacrifice. As believers, we honor those who have served, but we also remember that earthly freedom is temporary, while spiritual freedom in Christ is eternal. Jesus paid the highest price so we could be forgiven, redeemed, and made children of God. So this Memorial Day, let's have gratitude fill our hearts, not only for those who've defended our nation, but for the Savior who gave everything to rescue our souls. May we never take either sacrifice lightly. Helping you draw closer in your walk with Jesus Christ, we're KHCB.
1: This is Max McLean. God called Abraham to go on an adventure that required him to believe what God told him to do. As you listen to this story, ask yourself, how is this story similar to the way Jesus calls each of us when we come to faith in him? Listen to the Bible from Genesis 12 and 15. The Lord had said to Abram, "Leave your country, your people, and your father's household, and go to the land I will show you. I will make you into a great nation, and I will bless you. I will make your name great, and you will be a blessing. I will bless those who bless you, and whoever curses you, I will curse, and all peoples on earth will be blessed through you." After this, the word of the Lord came to Abram in a vision. "Do not be afraid, Abram. I am your shield, your very great reward." But Abram said, "O sovereign Lord, what can you give me since I remain childless, and the one who will inherit my estate is Eliezer of Damascus?" And Abram said, "You have given me no children, so a servant in my household will be my heir." Then the word of the Lord came to him, "This man will not be your heir, but a son coming from your own body will be your heir." He took him outside and said, "Look up at the heavens and count the stars, if indeed you can count them." Then he said to him, "So shall your offspring be." Abram believed the Lord, and he credited it to him as righteousness. Then the Lord said to him, "Know for certain that your descendants will be strangers in a country not their own. They will be enslaved and mistreated 400 years. But I will punish the nation they serve as slaves, and afterwards they will come out with great possessions. You, however, will go to your fathers in peace and be buried at a good old age." When the sun had set and darkness had fallen, a smoking fire pot with a blazing torch appeared and passed between the pieces. On that day, the Lord made a covenant with Abram. From Genesis 12 and 15, listen to the Bible. It's great for the soul.
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3: A stadium that fell silent. I'm Cindy Tang with Moving Moments. The midshipmen were winning, the crowd was cheering, and Navy football was at its finest. Then the announcer asked for a moment of silence to honor Naval Academy graduates who died in battle. Their names were on the Jumbotron. The entire stadium went silent. Hats came off, hands rested over hearts. You could hear a pin drop. It was one of the most powerful moments of respect I've ever witnessed. John 15:13 says, greater love has no one than this, to lay down one's life for one's friends. Those men and women lived that verse. They gave everything so we could live in freedom. So today, remember the brave souls who gave their lives for our country. Honor them with your respect, your silence, and your gratitude. I'm Cindy Tang with Moving Moments. Now it's your time to make a move.

Praise to the Lord, Sarah Groves on KHCB, your home for refreshingly timeless Christian radio. Colin with you here on this Memorial Day, so grateful for the sacrifices made so that we might be able to enjoy the freedoms of this country. So grateful. I just can't express enough the gratefulness of a nation to the individuals who gave their lives and to their families. Their families made sacrifices too. You know, it's powerful. I don't know if you've had a chance to do it. If you haven't, especially if you have young kids or grandkids, I want to encourage you to make a trip to Washington, D.C. Not only are there wonderful museums there, absolutely free, all over the downtown area, you're going to find memorials to those who died in battle. The Vietnam Memorial, the World War II Memorial, the Korean War Memorial, and so many others that just reflect how many lost their lives for us, on our behalf, to keep us free or to keep somebody else free. And it's just stunning. It's overwhelming, and yet it's needed. We need to see it and take it in. And I recommend it to anybody who has kids, especially young kids. It's still one of the favorite trips of my kids, who were teenagers at the time, that they've ever had. They always talk about that trip to Washington, D.C. Helping you draw closer in your relationship with Christ, we're KHCB.

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0: Hello, friends, and welcome once again to Sincerely Yours Time. A couple of notes to share with you here today. 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They write, "I am very thankful to the Lord Jesus Christ for KHCB. You were always there by the grace of God to help us fight the good fight and encourage us through the word and uplifting music. I drive from Lampasas to Fort Hood every weekday in construction, and I always have you tuned in. Praise God. God bless KHCB and staff." Well, thank you so much for your note. Thank you for standing with us financially as well. A great encouragement to hear from you. We are your construction station, friends. If you are sitting in traffic, and especially if you're in those construction zones, a great way to spend that time and maybe even relieve a little bit of the frustration is to listen to KHCB and be drawn closer to our Lord and Savior, Jesus Christ. Again, thanks so much for writing to us. This next note is short and sweet. God bless. Enjoy the wonderful music early in the morning. Signed, thank you. That's from League City, and that also was attached to a donation to the ministry. Well, thanks to all of our friends who write to us and stand with us financially here in the work of KHCB. We are overjoyed each time we hear from one of you. 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You can email us here at email@khcb.org. That's email@khcb. You can also write to us at 2424 South Boulevard, Houston, Texas, 77098. 2424 South Boulevard, Houston, Texas, 77098. Tomorrow is Envelope Stuffing Day. 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A whole group of volunteers will be here. I think they enjoy the fellowship with one another, maybe the coffee and donuts as well. Envelope Stuffing Day tomorrow right here at our headquarters on South Boulevard. Thank you to all of our friends who help us in this way. Well, let's turn our attention now to the daily financial report, a report of God's faithfulness to the ministry. Grateful for the way that He has sustained the work here at KHCB through the decades, through friends like you. $6,945 received for the ministry today, bringing our total now for the month of May up to $183,785. 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As always, let me thank you for your prayers and faithful financial support of KHCB. 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
2: It's 72 and partly cloudy. Wind is from the north. Today, thunderstorms with a high in the upper 80s. Tonight, partly cloudy with a low in the low 70s. Then tomorrow, rain showers with a high in the upper 80s. Tomorrow night, thunderstorms with a low in the mid 70s. It's 72 and partly cloudy.

Maranatha Singers and Thy Word on KHCB, your home for refreshingly timeless Christian radio. Colin with you on this Monday, this Memorial Day. And as we pause to remember the fallen, we recognize that behind every name was a story. A son, a daughter, a husband, a wife, a friend. People who once laughed and dreamed and prayed and loved, and yet they chose service, knowing the cost could be great. Scripture tells us in Ecclesiastes 3 that there is a time for war and a time for peace. Today is not about glorifying war, but about honoring sacrifice and remembering the price that's been paid for freedoms many now take for granted. For followers of Christ, remembrance carries deep meaning. Throughout the Bible, God's people were called to remember, to build memorial stones, to tell future generations, to never forget what had been done on their behalf. Memorial Day calls us to do the same with humility and gratitude. In just a moment, we are going to play Taps. May we listen carefully, not just with our ears, but with our hearts. Let every single note remind us of courage, duty, sacrifice, and the fleeting nature of life itself. And may it also turn our eyes toward Jesus Christ, the Prince of Peace, who alone gives eternal hope beyond the battlefield and beyond the grave.

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1: Question: how good must you be for God to love you? Ever have that question come to your mind? It came to the mind of a friend of Guidelines who wrote and asked if God performs plastic surgery of the heart to take away the scars of childhood. The listener told of being born to parents who didn't love her, so they put her up for adoption. The adopting parents told her, "If you are good, we will love you." As a teenager, she went to church, and she seemed to hear the message, "If you are good, God will love you and take you to heaven when you die." She told of the time when she invited Christ to become her Savior, but she knew she could never be good enough for God to really love her. Thus, I would put the question to you that she put to me: how good must you be for God to love you? Now, before you answer, may I share with you something of the lives of men and women who have been loved by God? First, consider a murderer who, in a fit of anger, took a knife and ran it through a fellow citizen. As the blood ran down on the sand and the Egyptian drew his last breath, a man whose life had one day been spared by the hand of God became a murderer. His name was Moses, and God used him to be a great deliverer. Then consider the life of a fanatical religious bigot who was responsible for the deaths of many Christians. His name was Saul of Tarsus. Even though he was God's enemy, God loved him enough to save him and make him the Apostle Paul. How good must you be for God to use you? Then there was the prostitute who befriended two spies in the city of Jericho. That woman, Rahab by name, became one of the progenitors of David and Christ. How good must you be for God to love you? Here it is in blunt terms. Your moral goodness or the depth of your sin has nothing to do with the simple fact of God's great love for you as a person. The fact of God's love in spite of our sin is a tremendous truth that overshadows every page of the Bible. This great truth is like a mighty Everest that dwarfs the hills and valleys of human behavior. Now, be very clear about this. God hates your sin, but he loves you as a person. You can never, ever be good enough to deserve his love, but you can respond to it and thus experience his forgiveness and the personal presence of Jesus Christ in your life. Do you understand that you can have a personal relationship with God and know him? That you can have positive assurance that God has forgiven you and your sins are forever taken away? God does take away the sins of our heart through spiritual plastic surgery. He wipes the tears of regret from our eyes. So it's up to you to let him work in your life. Paul told us how to begin this great work of God. He said that if we confess with our mouth the Lord Jesus, and we believe in our heart that God raised him from the dead, we will be saved. You will find that in the book of Romans, chapter 10, verse 9. What others may not see in your life, God does. He knows how you must long to know him, to know that he loves you, he cares for you. God so loved the world, says John 3:16, that he gave his only begotten Son, that whoever believes in him should not perish but have everlasting life. And Paul wrote, God demonstrated his love toward us, in that while we were sinners, Christ died for us. How good must you be for God to love you? Being good has nothing to do with it. The fact is, he loves you.
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Colin here. It is Memorial Day, Monday, May 25th. So grateful for your attendance here today. Great to have you along. You know, we're talking about sacrifice a bit today, of course, with Memorial Day. There is a phrase, Agnus Dei. It is Latin for Lamb of God, and it's a title given to Jesus Christ throughout Scripture. It's rooted in John 1:29, where John the Baptist saw Jesus and declared, "Behold, the Lamb of God who takes away the sin of the world." To the Jewish people listening, that image carried enormous meaning. Lambs had long been used in sacrifice under the Old Testament system, innocent blood shed so sin could be covered. But all of it pointed forward to Christ. Jesus became the perfect and final sacrifice. Silent before his accusers, spotless, without sin, he willingly went to the cross so that we could be forgiven and reconciled to God. Revelation gives us a picture of heaven where multitudes worship him, crying, "Worthy is the Lamb." That's why songs like Agnus Dei carry so much power for believers. They remind us that Jesus is not only Savior, he is worthy of worship, honor, glory, and praise forever because of that.

quiet moments or the hurried ones, when life feels light or when it feels heavy, God is right there with you. His word is timeless. That's why we created the Draw Closer devotional, 30 days of scripture to strengthen your faith. It's a simple way to intentionally spend time in God's word, and it's completely free. Just visit khcb.org, fill out the short form, and it will be sent directly to your inbox. This is KHCB, helping you draw closer to the heart of Christ.

Point of Grace, and what a beautiful name it is, on KHCB, your home for refreshingly timeless Christian radio. Colin with you on this Monday morning. Great to have you along today. I don't know if you're feeling it as I am right now. I'm going through some testing in my life, not literal testing of blood and platelets and those kind of things, but spiritual testing as well. Life will test every one of us, and there are seasons when the burden seems to feel the heaviest, where the answers seem delayed, and where the road ahead often is unclear. But throughout Scripture, we see that God often does some of His deepest work in us through perseverance. Faith is not proven when everything is easy. It's actually revealed when we continue trusting God in the middle of the struggle. And prayer keeps us connected to the strength of God during the midst of these struggles. Philippians 4 tells us to bring everything to Him in prayer and supplication. Not some things, everything. Prayer reminds us we were never meant to carry life alone. And perseverance is choosing to keep walking even when progress feels slow or non-existent. Galatians 6:9 says, "Let us not lose heart in doing good, for in due time we will reap if we do not grow weary." God sees every tear, every late night prayer, every quiet act of faithfulness. For the follower of Christ, perseverance is not blind endurance, it's confident hope. We keep going because Jesus walks with us. He strengthens us and promises that suffering will never have the final word. Helping you draw closer to the heart of Christ, we're KHCB Houston.

0: Noah's Flood. It was global. This is Ken Ham, founder of the Noah's Ark attraction, Ark Encounter, in Northern Kentucky. 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But that's not what the Bible says. Genesis tells us the water covered all the highest hills under the entire heavens. And it emphasizes that every single living thing on land died except those on the ark. The New Testament even repeats this. A local flood wouldn't cover all the high hills under the whole heavens, nor could it kill everything on land. Birds could have flown away and animals and people could have escaped to higher ground. And Noah's flood lasted over a year. The Bible couldn't be more clear. This was a worldwide event.
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2: Blessed is the nation whose God is the Lord, and the people whom he hath chosen for his own inheritance. The Lord looketh from heaven, he beholdeth all the sons of men. From the place of his habitation he looketh upon all the inhabitants of the earth. He fashioneth their hearts alike, he considereth all their works. There is no king saved by the multitude of an host. A mighty man is not delivered by much strength. Behold, the eye of the Lord is upon them that fear him, upon them that hope in his mercy, to deliver their soul from death, and to keep them alive in famine. Our soul waiteth for the Lord. He is our help and our shield.
3: 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Thank you. 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

KHCB, your home for refreshingly timeless Christian radio. Colin with you on this Monday, this Memorial Day, as we are remembering those who've given the ultimate sacrifice, those who've served in the services and first responders, and of course, our Lord Jesus Christ. You know, life has a way of shaking what we thought was secure. Health, as I've learned, can change suddenly. Relationships can fracture. Circumstances can shift without warning. But Scripture consistently points us back to a deeper reality. There is only one foundation that cannot be moved. Jesus Christ is that foundation. In Matthew 7, Jesus describes the wise person as the one who builds their life on the rock, who hears his words and puts them into practice. When storms come, and they will come, the house built on the rock stands firm. A foundation isn't something that we see every day, but it determines everything about what is built above it. In the same way, Christ is often unseen in daily routines, but he is the reason a believer does not collapse under pressure. Faith does not mean the absence of storms. It means stability within the storm. Not because we're strong, but because he is unshakable. Hebrews reminds us that we are receiving a kingdom that cannot be shaken. So we fix our lives, our hope, and our trust on Christ alone, our firm foundation, steady when everything else gives way. 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
1: It's 71 with fog. Wind is from the north at 5 to 10 miles per hour. Tonight, partly cloudy with a low in the low 70s. Then tomorrow, rain showers with a high in the upper 80s. Tomorrow night, thunderstorms with a low in the mid 70s. It's 71 with fog.

0: Sometimes things aren't what they seem. The righteous go unnoticed, the arrogant seem untouchable, and God appears to be somewhere else entirely. But appearances can be deceiving, and the book of Esther proves it. Today on Insight for Living, Chuck Swindoll recounts one of Scripture's most dramatic stories. It's found in Esther chapter 6, where Chuck reminds us that God's timing may feel slow, but he misses nothing. It's the story of a sleepless king, a forgotten act of loyalty, and an overconfident villain that all converge in a single unforgettable night. Chuck begins by reading from Esther chapter 6.
1: For the Jews living in Persia, it seemed as if all was lost. They had no protector except the queen. But how powerful was she in the shadow of the king? The sand in the hourglass was running out, and genocide seemed inevitable. And yet, in spite of the way things seemed, that's not the way things were. God was at work behind the scenes, scripting each movement on the stage. The king, her husband, had given Esther not only an audience, but also carte blanche to request anything she desired, up to half the kingdom. None of the Jews knew what was happening behind palace doors. Even Haman was too busy building the gallows for Mordecai to know anything but his desire for revenge. And so the account continues right after Esther's banquet for her husband and Haman. The scene is the king's bedchamber late at night. I'm reading for you from Esther chapter 6, beginning at verse 1, as the plot thickens. Listen carefully. During that night, the king could not sleep, so he gave an order to bring the book of records, the Chronicles, and they were read before the king. It was found written what Mordecai had reported concerning Bigthana and Teresh, two of the king's eunuchs who were doorkeepers, that they had sought to lay hands on King Ahasuerus. The king said, "What honor or dignity has been bestowed on Mordecai for this?" Then the king's servants who attended him said, "Nothing has been done for him." So the king said, "Who is in the court?" Now Haman had just entered the outer court of the king's palace in order to speak to the king about hanging Mordecai on the gallows which he had prepared for him. The king's servant said to him, "Behold, Haman is standing in the court." And the king said, "Let him come in." So Haman came in, and the king said to him, "What is to be done for the man whom the king desires to honor?" And Haman said to himself, "Whom would the king desire to honor more than me?" Then Haman said to the king, "For the man whom the king desires to honor, let them bring a royal robe which the king has worn, and the horse on which the king has ridden, and on whose head a royal crown has been placed. And let the robe and the horse be handed over to one of the king's most noble princes, and let them array the man whom the king desires to honor, and lead him on horseback through the city square, and proclaim before him, 'Thus it shall be done to the man whom the king desires to honor.'" Then the king said to Haman, "Take quickly the robes and the horse, as you have said, and do so for Mordecai the Jew, who is sitting in the king's gate. Do not fall short in anything of all that you have said." So Haman took the robe and the horse and arrayed Mordecai and led him on horseback through the city square and proclaimed before him, "Thus it shall be done to the man whom the king desires to honor." Then Mordecai returned to the king's gate, but Haman hurried home, mourning with his head covered.
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2: Normally, things are not as they seem. Most parents of small children will teach you that, if you don't know it already. It's when the kids get very quiet and are making no noise at all that you have everything to worry about. Probably there isn't a parent listening right now who has not done a quick investigation and found their two-year-old standing waist-deep in toilet tissue and Kleenex, or in our case, ankle-deep in bath powder, with all of the file drawers pulled out and all the files all over the floor, and he's dousing each one carefully with a quarter of an inch of bath powder. Cynthia and I have longtime friends who, with their daughter, went to a large department store, and the child got very quiet. She was sitting with her back to them, so they didn't worry about anything. They knew she wasn't lost. But she was unusually quiet while they went through the entire transaction at this large Sears and Roebuck store. And when they finished, they reached down to pick her up, and they found that all the while she had been chewing on a cigar butt she found on the floor there at that Sears store. When children are quiet, it may seem like things are fine and dandy, but chances are good they are not. Now, here's another one to illustrate things are not as they seem. When things have gone wrong, it may seem like they cannot possibly get any worse. But you know, and I know, that they can. I heard a crazy story this past week, I have to tell you. It's about a poor guy named Johnson who all of his adult life made wrong decisions. Every choice he made was a wrong choice. If he bet on a horse, it would lose every time. If he chose one elevator over another, that would be the elevator that got stuck. Well, it became necessary for this fellow to travel about 1,000 miles away in a hurry for an overnight trip. The only way to get there was an airplane. Frightened him. But to his delight, he discovered that there was only one airline that serviced that particular city. So he breathed a sigh of relief, and he got on the plane, and it took off, no problems. Can you imagine the horror of this man when he looked out the window, having been flying about 30, 40 minutes, and he saw the engine on fire? Being a Catholic, he selected his favorite saint, Saint Francis, and he said, I have never in my life made the right choice. Why, I don't know, but I have borne my cross without complaint. On this occasion, I made no choice. Only the plane I could have taken or have taken is going down. I had to take this plane. Why am I being punished? Right about then, a great hand reached out of the clouds and swept into the plane and pulled him out. The plane went on down and held him about 2 miles above the earth. And a great voice came, My son, I can save you if in truth you have called upon me. He says, Yes, I have. I've truly called upon you, Saint Francis. Ah, said the voice. St. Francis Xavier or St. Francis of Assisi? No. About the time you think it's as bad as it's going to get, it gets worse. Never fails, does it? Things are not as they seem. About the time you think they're never going to get worse, they get worse. And I am convinced if you and I had lived in the days of Esther, and if we had come to this particular time in our lives as a group of Jewish people living in the capital city of Susa, we would have been convinced that this was about our last night, certainly if our name had been Mordecai. There was a pivotal chapter in this book where everything seems to change. I find in this section of the book of Esther actually not one but four separate principles that seem to illustrate turnabout is fair play. For example, before we even get into the chapter, the first one is, when all seems lost, it isn't. It really isn't. Had we lived then, we would have thought our protection was lost. I mean, we have no advocate on the throne. The king is a Gentile. He has no interest in the Jews. Furthermore, we have no future because his close confidant is Haman, who hates the Jews, anti-Semitic to the sole of his sandals. He despises us. We have no hope. After all, in the middle of the night, we could still hear the hammering on the gallows. Can you imagine the night Mordecai must have spent as he listened to that grim reminder that the very next day the smell of death would spread across the city from his body as it is impaled on that vast pole that is being erected for his extermination? And yet the marvelous fact is, Mordecai apparently spends a full night in sleep. Even though the last verse of chapter 5 of this ancient book of Esther states that gallows 50 cubits high were being made, and on the very next morning, Haman would go before the king and ask for the life of Mordecai. Mordecai apparently spends the night with no problem, because when all seems lost, it really isn't. Mordecai is not licking his wounds, holding a pity party, thinking, poor me, I'll never make it to see tomorrow night. There is somehow a sense of trust in his God. As we step into the first part of chapter 6, there is yet a second principle. When no one seems to notice, they do. Remember Mordecai's courageous decision back a number of days earlier? He heard of a conspiracy between two of the doorkeepers of the palace, where these two men were going to kill the king, lay hands on him and kill him. When he heard of that conspiracy, he told his adopted daughter Esther about it, and she told the king, she being the queen. And the king believed her and brought the men before him and killed them before they had the chance to kill him. But you know, no one ever rewarded Mordecai for that great act. The king knew of it, of course, because he is the one who said the two men should be killed. But I'm sure he thought Esther got word from someone in the palace. Who would bother to tell him that it came from the man who lived at the king's gate? Mordecai himself. And so Mordecai is living his life not noticed, not rewarded, and could easily have felt unappreciated until this night. Listen as I read the first three verses. During that night, and what a night it was. During that night, the king could not sleep. So he gave an order to bring the book of records, the Chronicles, and they were read before the king. And it was found that Mordecai had reported concerning Bigthana and Teresh, two of the king's eunuchs who were doorkeepers, that they had sought to lay hands on King Ahasuerus. He listened to the reading of the Chronicles, to the record of Persia, and he heard the name Mordecai, a new name to him, and unknown until now. And he stops them at this point and he says, wait. Verse 3. What honor or dignity has been bestowed on Mordecai for this? Then the king's servants who attended him said, nothing has been done. Have you lived long enough as an adult to discover that often momentous events hang upon the tiniest trivialities? Have you discovered that? Here is a wonderful case in point. While all of Susa slept, the king is restless. I mean, of all nights to suffer from insomnia, what a night. The king knew nothing of the plan to kill Mordecai. That was Haman's plan the next morning, to face him with it and to get the okay. He really knew little of the result of his decisions. He's living in a palace away from the real world. While Mordecai sleeps, While all of Susa and all of Persia sleeps, the king can't sleep. I love the first three words of verse 1, during that night. That's the way it is with God. On the 11th hour, it seems, he steps in. He does things that you would never have expected. When no one seemed to notice and no one seemed to care, there was someone. He was very much aware. Suddenly it dawned on the king that he owed his very life and throne to this obscure Jew named Mordecai. Do I speak today to some modern day Mordecai? Has it been your decision or discovery that has caused someone else to be promoted to a place of significance, and now they are in virtually a celebrity status, and you've never been noticed, never been thanked, never been rewarded? How about this? Have you done the hard, the courageous thing, and someone else got the credit? Has it been your experience that though you have done what is right, you have never been rewarded, you have never been honored? In fact, someone else has taken the glory that rightfully is yours, but it looks as though it will never come. Learn a lesson from Mordecai today, will you? The thing you will love about the man throughout the chapter and even the following is that he doesn't seem to be a man of vengeance. He doesn't take an opportunity to get back at Haman when he has Haman in a very vulnerable spot a little later on in this story, as we will hear today. He doesn't kick him in the face when it's a chance to do so. He doesn't even speak against him. Let me challenge you to guard your heart as he did. Let me have you be encouraged from the writing of a verse of scripture in the margin of your Bible here, Hebrews 6:10. Listen to the words, "For God is not unjust to forget your work and labor which you have showed toward his name, in that you have ministered to the saints and are ministering." I love the words, "God is not unjust to forget." When no one else seems to notice, God notices. When no one else remembers, God records. We're told in the Psalms, he keeps our tears in a bottle. He will reward us for acts that are done in his name. So be encouraged today. There will come a day when rewards will come your way, as they should. Perhaps not on this earth, as happens to Mordecai, but someday God is not unjust to forget your work, your labor. This brings up a third principle from the basic axiom that things are not really as they seem, and that is, when everything seems great, it's not. Sounds like one of Murphy's laws, doesn't it? Anytime things appear to be going better, you have overlooked something, is that basic law. And I think of Haman when I hear that humorous principle. As soon as the king heard nothing had been done for Mordecai, his wheels started turning. He began to imagine what might be done, and then he had to figure out who would help him carry it out. And so in verse 4, he asks the logical question, "Who is in the court?" Now, Haman had just entered the outer court of the king's palace. Watch this. In order to speak to the king about hanging Mordecai on the gallows, which he had prepared for him. Is this a great moment or what? The sun begins to come up. Haman comes early, has an appointment with the king, has plans to finish off his long-hated enemy. And out of the inner court comes the word of the king, "Call him in. Call Haman in." Haman comes in. I'm getting ahead of myself. Verse 5. King's servant said, "Behold, Haman is standing in the court." And the king said, "Let him come in." Now, if you were Haman, right? Wouldn't this make a great movie? You would think, now is my chance. Just a minute, gallows. Somebody will be on you. And you walk into the court of the king thinking, this is my moment. Before you can get a line out of your mouth, however, the king fills your ears with verse 6. So Haman came in, and the king said to him, what is to be done for the man whom the king desires to honor? Well, now, if you were Haman, you would think of yourself. Who else talks about how much money he makes, how many kids he's got, how well fixed he is? Haman. So you think, I better put on hold the idea I was going to bring up and answer. This is my chance. I love stories like this. I love them. What is to be done for the man whom the king desires to honor? And Haman said to himself, whom would the king desire to honor more than me? Of course, this is my moment. So let's see. What could be done for me? Let's begin with the king's robe. Verse 7, Haman said, for the man whom the king desires to honor, let them bring a royal robe which the king has worn. Write that down. Royal robe, king has worn. And choose the horse on which the king has ridden. Write that down. Horse on which the king has ridden, preferably white. And the crown on whose head the royal crown has been placed. Royal crown once placed on the head. And let the robe and the horse, can you see Haman? Let the robe and the horse and the crown be placed on this individual, and let them array the man whom the king desires to honor and lead him on horseback through the city square and proclaim before him that it shall be done to the man whom the king desires to honor. That'll do it. Great idea, says the king. Couldn't have thought of something as imaginative. It's great. Now, verse 10, one of my all-time favorite verses. Take quickly the robes, the crown, the horse, and all you have said, and do that for Mordecai the Jew. Oh, no. Oh, man. This has got to be a mistake. Who? Mordecai the Jew.
0: Haman walked into the king's court convinced this was his moment, and in a way, he was right. It just wasn't the moment he imagined. This is Insight for Living. There's an important closing thought from Chuck Swindoll coming up, so stay with us. Chuck titled today's message, What Goes Around, Comes Around. It's number 7 in his 12-part study of Esther, which ends on June 9th. And then beginning on June 10th, we'll be turning to another powerful series. This time, Chuck's focus is on the amazing attributes of God. The central theme of this next study is the power of the cross of Jesus Christ. Here's Chuck.
2: You know, for almost 20 years, a colleague of mine did the same thing every single Sunday. Right before I stepped up to preach, Howie would lean over and whisper a few words into my ear. The same words, every time. Preach grace, Chuck. Preach the cross. Oh my, I can still hear his voice. And here's what I've learned. After more than 60 plus years of standing behind a pulpit, those four words are the whole ball game. Everything else is just noise. The cross isn't a decoration. It isn't the introduction to a better topic. It is the topic. Always has been, always will be. The Apostle Paul said it plainly. I determined to know nothing among you except Jesus Christ and Him crucified. That's not a modest man underselling himself. That's a brilliant man who finally understood what actually changes people. Not cleverness, not rhetoric, not a carefully crafted performance. The cross, just the cross. That's why Insight for Living exists, not to put on a good broadcast, not to win awards or grow an audience, but to make sure that somewhere, in a car, in a kitchen, on a phone, on a computer screen, halfway around the world, someone has a genuine, life-altering encounter with the cross we proclaim.
1: 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That's extraordinary. Would you give today? Generously, sacrificially, joyfully, join me in giving the cross our very best.
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3: 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Well, it's a day of remembrance. 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Stay tuned. 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
2: 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Today, Dr. Evans takes a look at why the Lord's plans aren't limited by our perceptions and why God's will must be carried out God's way. Let's join him.
1: Today, I want to talk from the life of one of the great women of the Bible. Her name is Sarah. In Genesis chapter 11, verse 30, it says, Sarai was barren. She had no child. But she had a lot going for her. She was married to a very successful man named Abram. The thing that caused Sarai to stand out was her beauty. The Bible declares that she was unusually beautiful. In fact, when we discover her here at the end of chapter 12, she is 65 years old. And yet the Bible declares that she was a knockout. So Sarah had a lot going for her, but there was one major missing element in her life. It says she was barren. She had no child. God pronounces a blessing on Abraham. He says, through you, a blessing is going to come to the whole world, and I'm making a promise to you that I'm going to do something special in your life. And what I'm going to do is, I am going to give you a son. Now, he's 75 years old. His wife has never gotten pregnant. She's 65 years old. He says, but in the middle of your barrenness, I am going to give you life. In chapter 15, verse 2, Abram is confused. He says, now, I'm childless. And the heir of my house is Eliezer of Damascus. Abram says, you've given me no offspring. Verse 3, one born of my own heir. But the Lord says in verse 4, oh no, but one will come forth from your body and he shall be your heir. Now that's crazy because he's 75 and Sarah is 65. So, it's too late to expect life because I've been lifeless for so long. Even though God says this, Sarah decides that evidently God does not understand biology. So she says, let me help God out. Abraham, we have a maid. She can get pregnant. So probably what God means is you go into Hagar and you impregnate her and that will be the child because I can't have no baby. I'm too old to get pregnant. So in chapter 16, Abram's wife Sarah, verse 3, took Hagar the Egyptian her maid and gave her to her husband Abram as his wife. He went into Hagar and she conceived. And when she saw that she had conceived, her mistress was despised in her sight. Too many people in the kitchen. So now we got a conflict brewing because, watch this, Sarah wanted to help out G-O-D. In order to help out God, watch this, she went to a human solution to bring about a supernatural promise. But the reason why so many of us seem to not realize the promises of God is we resort to human solutions to help out G-O-D. To help God out, because obviously God is not living in the real world. where there's real barrenness and

0: real lack of pregnancy and real life challenging situations. And so we revert to a human way to bring about the desired result of what we wish God would do in our lives based on the promises in his word or their application to us. So important is this issue with Sarah and Hagar that Paul picks this up in the New Testament in Galatians chapter 4. And this is what Paul says. We'll come back here, but I want to read what Paul says in Galatians 4, verse 21. He says, "Tell me, you who want to be under law, do you not listen to the law? For it is written that Abraham had two sons, one by the bondwoman and one by the free woman. But the one by the bondwoman was born according to the flesh. The son by the free woman was born through the promise." He goes on to say, verse 26, "But Jerusalem is free. She is our mother, for it is written, rejoice, barren woman who does not bear. Break forth and shout, you who are not in labor. For more numerous are the children of the desolate than the one who has a husband. And you, brethren, like Isaac, are children of promise. But as at that time, he who was born according to the flesh persecuted who was born according to the spirit, so it is now. But what does the scripture say? Cast out the bondwoman and her son, for the son of the bondwoman shall not be an heir with the son of the free woman. So then, brethren, we are not children of a bondwoman, but of a free woman." So the New Testament piggybacks on this story to tell us how we're to live our lives under the grace of God. And he says, don't live your life by the bondwoman. In other words, don't try to experience God with a Hagar mentality. In other words, don't try to help God out by using the flesh, your human approach to getting things done and realizing the promises and provisions of God in your life. Don't go Hagar on God. You cannot appeal to the flesh to gain the promises of the spirit. So God has to come back to Abraham another time and to explain to him, Abraham, that's not how this is going to work. Chapter 17, verse 15. "Then God said to Abraham, as for Sarai, your wife, you shall not call her name Sarai, but Sarah shall be her name." In the Bible, naming was more than just ascribing nomenclature. Naming had to do with creating a new identity. You name something because you wanted to create a new identity. The word Sarah means princess or noble woman. In other words, I'm going to make Sarah this noble princess. And she is going to, verse 16, "be blessed. I'm going to give you a son by her. Then I will bless her, and she shall be the mother of nations. Kings of people will come from her." In other words, girl is going to be living large because I'm going to do something special with her. And you know what he's giving Sarah? Her destiny. Now, it doesn't look like that's a possible destiny because she can't get pregnant. But he says, I'm going to give her a destiny. I'm telling you that because I don't care how barren you are right now, God has a destiny for you because you have a name. In fact, you belong to the name above all names. There is a destiny. You say, well, how do I know if I've been barren without life for an extended period of time that I still have a destiny? Simple, you still here. Well, Abraham hears this, verse 17. Stay with me now. Abraham fell on his face and laughed and said in his heart, will a child be born to a man 100 years old? And will Sarah, who is 90 years old, bear a child? All right, pop over to chapter 18 now. God says in verse 9, where is Sarah, your wife? He says, they're in the tent. He says, I'm going to return to you at this time next year. Sarah, your wife, will have a son. There is a 25-year gap between the giving of the promise initially and the realization of the promise. There's a time gap because the promise can only be realized when captured by faith. When the promise is not believed, the promise is automatically delayed. For without faith, it is impossible to please God. So the question is, how long do you want to delay God coming through for you because you're tied into the facts? And you always hear it with Christians when they say, let's be practical. Let's be practical. In other words, these are the facts. Now, you never dismiss the facts. The facts are the facts. But you never let the facts override the promise. And one of the reasons that we do not see God more is we're too tied to the facts. Don't ignore the facts, but you can't be locked into them, because if you're locked into the facts, you're locked into the natural. Only faith can move you to the supernatural. So what she did was she promoted unrighteousness in order to help God out. Her motivation was great. Her action was wrong. And that creates extended time, delay, in realizing the promises of God.
1: 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First, though, I want to tell you about a helpful resource that goes hand in hand with the series we're in the middle of. It's Tony's popular book, Kingdom Heroes, and it takes a close look at the lives of ordinary people in Scripture who chose to trust God and saw him do extraordinary things through them. 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
0: Many of us are holding back the promises of God because we are believing the facts alone. The facts are real. The facts are practical. But the facts are not the promise. And there are 8,000 promises in the Bible. So God has to take us through trial after trial, difficulty after difficulty, and God will wait as long as it takes for faith to give life. For without faith, it is impossible to please him. Okay, now watch this. Chapter 21, because now we just swept through 25 years. Then, somebody say then. Then the Lord took note of Sarah, as he said, and the Lord did for Sarah as he had promised. She conceived and bore a son, verse 2, to Abraham, I like this, in his old age, at the appointed time of which God had spoken to him. Now, We've been reading about doubt. We've been reading about flesh. We've been reading about human attempts that didn't work. And then God having to do things to engage faith in them so that he would be free to move. And the New Testament now picks up on that to teach us some very vital lessons. Turn your Bible to Romans 4. Watch this now. Verse 16, Romans 4. For this reason, it is by faith, in order that it may be in accordance with grace, so that the promise, in this case of salvation, but the principle, the promise will be guaranteed to all the descendants. Wait a minute now. The principle of God making a promise doesn't just apply to Abraham and Sarah. He says it applies to all their children, all the descendants. So you and I get in on this principle. Not only to those who are of the law, no, not just the Jews, but also to those who are of the faith in Abraham, who is the father of us all. If you are a believer in Jesus Christ, Abraham is your daddy, so this principle applies to you. It says, verse 17, as it is written, a father of many nations I have made you, in the presence of him who he believed, even God, who gives life to the dead. God can make something out of nothing, although it doesn't exist. You got a dead marriage. God has a way of making life come out of something that doesn't exist. You've been single for a long time and you can't find no. God can bring people out of stuff that doesn't exist. He says in verse 18, in hope against hope, having hope when there was no hope. It says Abraham hoped against hope. He believed. When did he believe? He believed after God showed him his power so that he might become a father of many nations. That's a big dream. That's a big vision. That's a big plan that he was going to use Abraham for in his glory. According to that which he had spoken, so shall your descendants be. Now watch this, watch this. Without becoming weak in faith, he contemplated his own body. This is sweet. Now as good as what? He says he contemplated his own body, now as good as dead, since he was about 100 years old and the deadness of Sarah's womb. Come on, can I talk to you for a minute? To contemplate means to think about, all right? He laying in the bed at night and he thinking about the fact, now God told me, I'm gonna have a baby. I'm 100 years old, Sarah's womb is dead. I'm dead, because I'm 100. She dead, because she barren. I'm laying in bed. God has made a promise. I'm going to have a baby. He's contemplating this thing, and he's thinking about this thing, and he's rolling this thing over in his mind. But while he's contemplating his body as good as dead, verse 20, yet with respect to the promise of God. So one hand he's thinking about, okay, I'm 100 years old, everybody, but God said, yeah, but I'm 100 years old, and everybody, yeah, but God said, but yeah, I'm 100 years old, but God said. So he's thinking about the situation, but then he's thinking about the promise, and it says, yet with respect to the promise, he did not waver in unbelief, but grew strong in faith. Now, wait a minute. Now, there's a question on the floor. If I'm thinking about my situation over here and it doesn't make sense, but then I think about the promise of God, and how do I make my faith grow when I'm contemplating my problem over here? He tells you at the end of verse 20, he said, giving glory to God. He said, I thought about my problem, then I thought about his promise. Then I thought about my problem, then I thought about his promise. And I'm getting a headache. I thought about my problem, then I thought about his promise. And what took me over the hump is that when I thought about my problem, I gave glory to God, which took me to his promise. And his promise outgrew my problem when I got my praise on in spite of the dilemma that I faced. So it says, and being fully assured that what God had promised, he was able to perform. When he gave God glory, the promise overrode the problem. Now watch this. Hebrews 11:11 says, by faith, Sarah conceived. Genesis 21 says, then God kept his word and his promise to Sarah, and she conceived. Hebrews 11 says, by faith, Sarah conceived and became the mother of many nations. Now, the problem is she didn't conceive till she's 90 years old. So the natural question is, if I'm 90 years old and have a baby, how much time am I going to get to spend with it? If I'm 90 years old and getting pregnant, it's nice. I got 9 months of pregnancy. That's all nice. But I'm so old, I may not get to enjoy my baby. I'm 40 years old. I ain't married yet. I may not get to enjoy my husband. I'm this age and my career hasn't flourished yet. I may not get to enjoy my career. It's taking too long, God, for you to do what you're going to do. But the Bible says that Sarah died when she was 127 years old. Now, let me tell you why that's important to know. Sarah is the only woman in the Bible whose age is given at her death date. There is no other woman in the Bible who has her age written out at the point of her death. That's done for men, but it's done for no other woman but Sarah. Why? Because God wants you to know that even though it may look like it's taken a long time for him to come through with his promise, when he comes through, he gonna give you enough time to enjoy it. If you are 127 years old and you have a baby at 90, that means you get to enjoy that baby for 37 years. So for 37 years, she got to enjoy what it took a long time for her to have. But it only took that long because she went to the flesh rather than believing the promise of the word of God. Caleb was 40 years old, but other folk messed him up. Other folks' unbelief left him hanging out there without being able to go into the promised land. 40 years later, they go into the promised land. Caleb says to Joshua, give me that mountain which the Lord promised me. He says, and just so you know, Joshua, even though it's got a 40-year delay in me getting the promise, I'm as strong now as when I was at 40. I'm as vibrant now as when I'm one at 40. So even if other folk and their unbelief is messing you up, it won't control what God has for you and the time he gives you to enjoy his plan for your life. By leaving the flesh and applying to the spirit and believing God's promises more than the facts. We bless your name, Lord. We give glory to God. Your power, your promise, your provision. We give glory to you. I see the facts, but I give glory to you for the promise. I see what's practical, but I also see the promise. I see what things look like, but I also see the promise, and I'm going to hold on to the promise and not limit myself to the facts.
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0: 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Colin here with a few more verses to share for your day as we reflect on Memorial Day. John 15:13, we've shared already this morning, but worth again. Greater love has no one than this, that a person will lay down his life for his friends. Isaiah 57:1, the righteous man perishes and no man takes it to heart, for the righteous man is taken away from evil. Philippians 1:27, only conduct yourselves in a manner worthy of the gospel of Christ, standing firm in one spirit with one mind, striving together. Joshua 1:9, be strong and courageous, for the Lord your God is with you wherever you go. 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
1: Pastor Dave was surprised when the church received a check for $250. 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With these types of issues, we would be honored to help you at the Christian Law Association.
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0: 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Colin here. Final moments with you here on this Memorial Day. I just honestly want to take a moment and to any of you and all of you who have experienced loss through the military or first responders, those who have given their lives in the act of service to protect our freedoms and our safety, I just want to say thank you for that sacrifice, not only of your loved one, but the family that always is impacted so heavily as well. Thank you, thank you, thank you. And let us not forget on this Memorial Day, the ultimate sacrifice for not only physical freedom in this time, in this country, but the freedom that we will have eternally through our Lord and Savior, Jesus Christ. Hope you have a great day. Keep it tuned right here to KHCB, helping you draw closer to the heart of Christ.
3: I'm Miriam Neff.
4: And I'm Valerie Neff Hogan with Wise Women Managing Money.
3: A frequent saying is that there are only two things for sure, death and taxes. We should add a third sure thing, inflation. Women predict inflation in the future will be higher than predictions by men, possibly because women direct over 70% of spending in the United States.
4: Let's consider this. Many sources say that a realistic monthly food budget for a family of four is almost $900. 5% inflation means $945 are needed for the same items. Other budget items may be impacted more or less by inflation. We always recommend an emergency account of 3 to 6 months in reserve for unexpected bills. Count inflation hikes into that nowadays.
3: Given our prediction that inflation will continue, this emergency account is even more important. This feature at wisewomenmanagingmoney.com.
5: 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Not a maybe, it's a promise. 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And like James said, He will draw near to you.
4: It's 75 with fog.
6: Wind is from the north-northwest at 5 to 10 miles per hour. Tonight, partly cloudy with a low in the low 70s. Then tomorrow, rain showers with a high in the upper 80s. Tomorrow night, thunderstorms with a low in the mid 70s.
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1: God places people in front of you every day. God places people in front of me every day who may not look like you, who may not come from the same social group as you, who may be someone you may be, but God calls you and God calls me not to walk on by, but to roll up our sleeves and to help.

0: This is Ben Young, senior pastor of Second Baptist Church. Our goal has always been to win people to Jesus Christ, walk alongside of them, and then worship together. I've met so many people over the years whose lives have been changed by the simple truth of the grace of God. It's amazing how God's truth moves through the hearts of those that hear His word. And I don't believe that you're here today by accident. It's my hope and prayer that this message will meet you right where you are.
1: A while back, there were a group of actors in England that were getting ready for a performance, and they hadn't had opening night yet. And the opening scene was where you'd have like three actors on stage, and a phone would ring, and one would answer, and that would begin the play. So open night's there, curtain comes open, had the three people on the stage, the phone rings, and the guy picks up the phone. The guy who picked up the phone, this is opening night of this play, forgets his line. Forgets his line. But he had the wherewithal to answer the phone and kind of act like someone was on the other side of the line. And then he turned to one of his fellow actors and said, "It's for you." and gave him the phone. And I think a lot of times in church, we have a tendency to say, "It's for you." You know, we are elbowing the person seated to our left or our right, if not physically, sometimes, you know, subconsciously saying, "I hope he's getting this." Or you think, "Hey, it's for someone who's not here. I sure wish they would hear this message." And many times I'll have people come up to me afterwards and they'll say, "Hey man, that was really a good word. I needed that word." And I'll say, "I did too. I did too." You know, the difference between you and me is there's about, I don't know, about 8 feet, and I have a microphone today. But we're all in this together. Every word, every time we dive into God's word, it's for me and it's for you. So let's say those three words together. It's for me. Let's try it again. It's for me. So with that mindset, open your Bibles, if you would, to Luke chapter 10. And if you didn't bring a Bible with you, then we have a Texas-sized screen in front of you that'll have the passage on there. Now, I'm going to be reading today out of the Message translation. And if you're new to church, new to God, the Message translation is really good. I think it really makes the Bible come alive. Luke 10 says, verse 25, says, "Just then a religion scholar stood up with a question to test Jesus. 'Teacher, what do I need to do to get eternal life?' Jesus answered, 'What's written in the law? How do you interpret it?' He said, 'That you love the Lord your God with all your passion and your prayer and muscle and intelligence, and that you love your neighbor as well as you do yourself.' 'Good answer,' said Jesus. 'Do it and you'll live.'" Now, when you read the Gospels, you'll find many stories where people, mostly his critics and the haters, are trying to trap Jesus. And they're trying to ask him a question. They're trying to him to take sides in a political debate. They're trying to get him to weigh in on something so they can trap him and get him and arrest him and say, "Aha, I got you." So that's what this religious scholar was trying to do with Jesus. But in this case, you see, Jesus answered his question with a question, which is interesting. A lot of times people ask Jesus questions, he wouldn't give them an answer. He would simply respond with a question, or he would respond with a story. And in this case, he did both. But when he responded with a question by, you know, "What can I do to inherit eternal life?" He said, "Well, what does the Bible say?" And this guy, this religious scholar, quoted from Deuteronomy 6 and Leviticus 19. And in his quotation, he summarized the some 613 laws and commandments in the Old Testament. This is a summary. This is the spark notes. Love God with all your heart, mind, and soul, and love your neighbor as much as you love yourself. That's it. If you're ever wondering, what should I be doing? What is true north? True north is to love God with all your heart, passionately. It's also to love God with all your intelligence, all your mind. So if you're coming here today, you say, well, I can't buy any all this Christianity stuff because I'm intellectual. Listen, you do not have to park your brain to worship God and to know him. I promise you. So we love God with all of our heart, all of our mind, all of our intelligence, and with all of our strength. Then he says, if we love God like this, that love will flow out practically to our neighbor. Love God vertically, love those around you horizontally, or more specifically, love the person that God places in front of you today. Let's say that phrase together. It's for me. Let's try it again. It's for me to love God and to love the one or the ones he places in front of you today. Whenever I get confused, whenever I think the Bible is too complex, whenever I think my schedule is way too packed and a little bit cray, cray, cray, cray, crazy, I'll just pray the simple prayer, God, please help me to love you and to love others you place in my path today. That's true north. That's true north. However, this guy, this religious scholar, wouldn't let it go. I guess he kind of wanted to one up Jesus. Do you hear around people who are always kind of one-upping you? Guys are famous for one-upping. You know I'm talking about one-upping someone? Everybody get that, right? They're always one-upping, right? Well, hey, I went to Galveston on my spring break. Well, I went to South Padre. Well, you went to Padre. That's nothing. I went to Cabo, right? Everybody's one-upping you, right? This guy wanted to one-up Jesus. So he wouldn't let it go. So what did he do? Look at verse 26. I love this translation. Verse 29. He says, looking for a loophole. I know none of us are doing that this time of year. Looking for a loophole. He asks, just how would you define neighbor? Why did he ask this question? It's because this guy was trying to justify himself. He wanted to have a standard by which he could measure himself as superior to other people. He wanted a list. He wanted a religion. He wanted regulation. How did Jesus answer? Did he answer directly? Did he answer with a question? Nope. He answered with a story. Here we go. He says, there was once a man traveling from Jerusalem to Jericho. Now, that's a 17-mile trip downhill. On the way, this guy was attacked by robbers. They took his clothes, they beat him up, and went off, leaving him half dead. Luckily, a priest was on his way down the same road. But when he saw him, he angled across to the other side. Then a Levite, religious man, showed up, and he also avoided the injured man. You have a guy who got beat up, robbed. He's bleeding. He's lying on the side of the road. Here comes this priest. The priest sees him. The priest starts processing and says, oh no, I can't get within 4 cubits of a dead person. If I do that, then I'm going to be unclean and I can't perform my duties down at the synagogue. You would take this guy probably 5 days to get ritually clean. It would also cost him some money to do some ritual cleansing, to do the offerings. So this priest decided to walk on by. Then a Levite, who was kind of like assistant to the priest, an associate pastor, if you would, probably saw what the head guy did, and he also made the decision to walk on by and to leave this guy bleeding and broken in the gutter. That's why these two guys walked on by. And then Jesus goes on to complete this story. And if we were here to the story years ago, at the time of Christ, there was a kind of a surprise ending. Remember, who was the guy, O. Henry? You know, he was famous for those surprise endings in the short stories. And one thing turns everything around. Well, here's back then, what Jesus was about to say was just shocking to people. Because he goes on, verse 33, and says, a Samaritan. And today, when you think about a Samaritan, oh, the good Samaritan. A Samaritan's a positive word. But to his audience, Samaritans were half-breeds. They were looked down upon. They were despised. So that's a shocking twist in the story. A Samaritan traveling the road came to him. And when he saw the man's condition, his heart went out to him. He gave him first aid, disinfecting and bandaging his wounds. Then he lifted him onto his donkey, led him to an inn, and made him comfortable. In the morning, he took out 2 silver coins and gave them to the innkeeper, saying, "Take good care of him. If it costs any more, put it on my bill. I'll pay you on my way back." Then Jesus asked the question to this religious scholar, "So what do you think? Which of the three became a neighbor to the man attacked by robbers?" "The one who treated him kindly," the religious scholar responded. Jesus said, "Go and do the same." The surprise in the story was the Samaritan. The sting was what the religious folks, the priest, did not do. In this story, this famous story called The Good Samaritan, we see 3 philosophies of life represented. You have the robber's philosophy of life. They said, "What is yours is mine, and I'll take it." Then you had the priest, their philosophy of life, what is mine, and I'll keep it. And then the Good Samaritan, his philosophy was, "What is mine is yours, and I'll share it." Some psychologists at Princeton University did a study years ago, a social experiment, if you would, based upon the Good Samaritan. They did this experiment. They took a group of seminary students. This is cold. Seminary students, divided them into 2 groups. They said, "Okay, you have to give a speech on the other side of campus." One group had to give a speech on how seminary students could get financial aid. The other group had to give a speech on the Good Samaritan. One group was told they basically had a few minutes, but they could make it easily across campus to deliver the speech in a different building. The other group was said, "Hey, listen, you're late and you got to get there." Well, these psychologists hired an actor to be in a way of the path of these seminary students. This actor had looked like he had blood out. He was coughing. He was on the side of the road. He was curled up. It looked like he had been robbed, had dirt all over him. And so all these seminary students who were a part of an experiment they didn't know about had to go by this man who looked like he had been beaten and robbed. Here's what the study found. 10% of the people who told they were late to give their speech, only 10% stopped and helped the man. Of those who said they had plenty of time to make it to the speech across campus, 63% stopped and helped. So what does that experiment tell us? It tells us that one of the reasons in our culture why we don't help those who are hurting right in front of us is because we are in way too big a hurry. Time. Hurry. I got to get there. Made these religious folks ignore the needs of a man who was hurting. It's convicting. God places people in front of you every day. God places people in front of me every day who may not look like you, who may not come from the same social group as you, who may be someone you may be, but God calls you and God calls me not to walk on by, but to roll up our sleeves and to help. This passage, this question that this religious leader asked, this story that Jesus tells, basically is about love, isn't it? Love. And listen, love is a verb. Love is an action word. Love is something that you do. Love takes time. And love, real love, always costs you something. The Good Samaritan. He was a businessman. He was a man of some means. He had money to pay for all of his love and his compassion. But he took the time to touch this man, to bandage his wounds, to provide for his needs, and to even go the second mile and say, hey, if there's anything else this guy needs, put it on my tab. He didn't walk on by like the religious person. He didn't just kind of close his eyes and go the other way. No, he loved. He took action. He took the time and he paid the price to truly love the person that God had put in front of him on that day. How about you? How about me? Will you walk on by because you're too busy? Because you're in a hurry? Or because you're too afraid to get down in someone's life? To be an agent of healing and love. You know, we've been looking at stories, parables. And we've been asking the question, and I think we already asked this question on a subconscious level, but we've been asking the question out loud, if you would, where do you find yourself in the story? Because whenever we read a story, a novel, whenever we go to a movie, we usually identify with a character or a group of people. So I ask you the question, where do you find yourself in this story? Do you connect with the robbers? Do you connect with the priests who walk on by? Or do you connect with the Good Samaritan? who shows us what it really means to love the person right in front of you. You know, we can't tell the story about the Good Samaritan and have the shock value, right? The twist that Jesus had on it when he told it so many years ago. But maybe we can. Because when we ask ourselves the question, where do you find yourself in the story? If you ask me, where do I find myself in the story? Do you know where I find myself? I find myself as the man who's been beaten up and robbed and thrown in the ditch. All of us should somehow be able to see ourselves as the man who's been beaten up and bloody and thrown into the ditch. And God is the one who has come down out of heaven in the person of Jesus Christ. And Jesus is the one who chose not to walk on by, but to get down into the mud and the hurt and the blood and the pain of our life, that we might be healed and restored and sent on a new path, a new road. And as he has done for us, he calls us to do for others. This is love. Not that we first love God and loved others, but that he first loved us and sent his son to lay down his life for you and for me. I'm so thankful, so very grateful that Jesus did not choose to walk on by, but to get down and dirty and real and to show us what true love really is.
2: 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Now here's a practical application for our faith.
0: I think all of us at times experience fear in our lives, but God doesn't want us to live that way. The Bible offers you and I answers. And I just wanted to take a moment to go over again these scriptures that have helped conquer fear in my life. Isaiah 41:10, do not fear, for I am with you. Do not be afraid, because I am your God. I will strengthen you. I will also help you. I will uphold you with my righteous hand. Another one is Psalm 56:3. When I am afraid, I put my trust in you. Psalm 34:4. I sought the Lord, and he answered me and delivered me from all my fears. Joshua 1:9. Have I not commanded you? Be strong and courageous. Do not be afraid. Do not be dismayed, for the Lord your God is with you wherever you go. These are some powerful scriptures that you should commit to memory. And when you face fear in your life, shout them out loud to God. Speak them to yourself in silence, but get God's word flowing through you and just watch and see what happens. Thanks so much for joining us today. Maybe you have some questions about the Christian life, what it's all about, or perhaps you're looking for a church home, a place where you can learn more about God's word and find a sense of community. Go to our website, second.org. Thanks for joining us.
3: Good morning, happy Monday. I'm Brian, and you are listening to KHCB. And I sure hope you're able to take some time to rest on this national holiday. I also hope you're able to reflect upon the sacrifice of those we honor on Memorial Day. May the Lord bring comfort and healing to the families of those who died serving this great nation. As a guy who loves history, my mind can't help but wander to the horrors of trench warfare in World War I that took so many lives, or the soldiers that died in fierce battles in the South Pacific in World War II, or the heroes suffering in the harsh and miserable jungles of Vietnam. And the list goes on. It's those individuals who fought and died in those distant lands that enable us all to enjoy our many freedoms today. Once again, this is KHCB, and coming up next is Revive Our Hearts with Nancy DeMoss Wolgamuth.
4: We are relational creatures. That's who we are. We're made to flourish as we interact with one another. And most profoundly, we are made for relationship with the God who created us. We were made to know Him and be known by Him.
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4: You see, the God who is our maker is the fountain of our life and the source of our joy. Apart from Him, cut off from Him, well, our life wanes and our joy ebbs away. That was the experience of Adam and Eve, of course, as they left the garden, as they were sent out of the presence of God when they turned away from Him. Very interestingly, the Lord Jesus speaks of eternal life in relational terms. That's the way in which He describes it, in terms of knowing God and being known by Him. John 17 and verse 3, Jesus says this, "And this is eternal life, that they know You, the one true God, and Jesus Christ, whom You have sent." Augustine, the famous theologian of the early church, rightly said that You have made us for Yourself, O Lord, and our hearts are restless still until they find their rest in You. We were designed, created, made for relationship with God. And until that relationship is restored to a place of health, we cannot be at peace. We cannot flourish as we were designed to flourish.
5: Facilitating encounters with the truth of God's Word. This has been today's Moment of Truth with Jonathan Griffiths. 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
10: Blessed is the nation whose God is the Lord, and the people whom He hath chosen for His own inheritance. The Lord looketh from heaven, He beholdeth all the sons of men, and the place of His habitation.

0: for gender.
1: Did you know that there are over 6,500 biological differences between male and female? And that's only what scientists know about. That doesn't include everything God knows that we don't. 330 billion cells are replaced in your body every single day. You have trillions of cells, but every single day, 330 billion cells are replaced and regenerated. And that means your DNA that has your sex chromosomes in every single cell is like the information code that tells your body how to make those cells. So every day, your body is going to billions of your cells, recognizing that you're female, and then regenerating those cells based on that information. So every day, all day long, your body is telling you over and over and over that you are female. So can you have a male brain in a female body? We hear this all the time in this trans culture. But the reality is, if your sex chromosomes are in every single cell of your body, including your brain, then that's biologically impossible.
0: This is Revive Our Hearts with Nancy DeMoss-Wolgemuth, author of Lies Women Believe and the Truth That Sets Them Free. For Monday, May 25th, I'm Dana Gresh. Today and tomorrow, we're listening to a powerful testimony from Laura Perry Smoltz. The transformation God has worked in her life is truly stunning. And I have a hunch that after these episodes, you're going to be extra in awe of your womanhood. She shared the message we're about to hear at a True Woman conference. The theme that year was Heaven Rules. It's time to explore with Laura how that theme applies to our God-assigned gender.
1: You know, it's interesting. I was thinking about the fact that I'm teaching a breakout on the joy of embracing biblical womanhood is hysterical. If you know my story, for anybody that doesn't, I kind of assumed everybody does, but I lived as transgender for about 9 years and had surgeries and hormones and all kinds of other mess, but the Lord delivered me out of that mess. And so when Nancy asked me to speak about the theme this year, I was so excited. God had put this idea of being heaven-minded on my heart over the last couple of years. So what does it mean that heaven rules over our lives, and specifically for this breakout, over our understanding of embracing our gender as female, and further over embracing biblical womanhood? Even if you've never had a single thought of wanting to transition to a man, you've probably not liked being a woman at times. You know, what does it mean that heaven rules over our lives, and specifically over this idea of biblical womanhood? Because a lot of times that's just hard. And I think it's really about learning to trust the Lord, that His design is good, but that's not always easy. I could have told God that Jake rules. Jake was my transgender name. I know at least one person in this room who was happy that I didn't. When I look back, I thought I was happy identifying as a man. I was happier than I had been before when I was under, you know, so much rejection and all the pain that I had suffered from men that treated me like trash. And I just had no worth or value as a female. I didn't know the joy of embracing biblical womanhood yet, nor was I interested. But I chose to say that heaven rules, to say that God knew better than I did. Sometimes people hear my story and think I was so brave and I had this great faith. Not at all, not at the time. I mean, God had really built my faith over a couple of years, but I cried hysterically as I went through shaving my legs and my face, buying female clothes. In fact, the first time I tried on female clothes, I cried so hard I couldn't drive home for 20 minutes because I was just crying hysterically. And I thought, there is no way I can do this, Lord. I didn't really trust the Lord. I had no expectation of transformation. And the pain was just more than I could bear. But the only thing that kept me going was the knowledge that God is on the throne, that heaven rules, that He is sovereign, and that He had a reason for making me a woman. Proverbs 3, 5, and 6 is one of the most popular verses in the Bible. In fact, I looked up on Google, like, most popular Bible verses, and the first 7 results that came up, all of them listed this verse. And yet, I think most of us don't live like we believe it. I mean, do we really trust in the Lord with all our heart and lean not on our own understanding? Do we submit to Him in all our ways? I think we like the part where it says He will make our path straight, because we all want to know the will of God. But do we really live this first part? Like, how do you describe the joy of embracing biblical womanhood? I kind of chose the topic before I thought about it too deeply, and because I know that I've had all this joy, but I struggled in how to communicate this. And one of the reasons, I think, like, how do you describe what it's like to a non-believer? How do you describe what it's like to be in the presence of God? How do you describe what the transformation that Jesus has done in you is like? Imagine telling a dead person what it's like to be raised from the dead. That's what we've all experienced in

0: salvation. And so this really, I think, ultimately has been about a healing work that the Lord has done in me. And it's not an intellectual knowledge. It's a deep working of the Holy Spirit that has been within me. But we all have to make this decision. Does heaven rule or do I? What I didn't know then was the healing, redemption, and transformation or restoration God had in store for me. I'm so thankful he didn't leave me in that darkness. I didn't understand the great things that God had for me in store. Ask yourself, are you like I was, willing to obey God but completely untrusting of his ability to make biblical womanhood a blessing for you and not a curse? Are you convinced if you embrace biblical womanhood that you will be confined, restrained, and undervalued? What if the Lord wants to heal the pain that caused you to reject his design and intent for womanhood, and biblical womanhood could be a great joy instead of pain? And again, even if you've never struggled with wanting to be a man or something like that, but I think sometimes it's just hard to be a woman. Sometimes we feel like we don't quite know how to do it, and we feel like God's design is restraining. So I'm sure most of you in this room, like I said, are not desiring to be that way, but I think so many times we've been sinned against so much. You know, whether it's a bad relationship with our father or maybe girls that have bullied us, things like that. So this breakout will cover biblical womanhood a little differently than you might have heard before. I know this ministry is all about biblical womanhood, so I was very intimidated when I thought about teaching this. And this ministry has so much material on this that has really changed my life, because when I came out of the transgender lifestyle, I was okay with like identifying as a woman just because that's the way God made me, but I didn't like being a woman. And it was about a year later, I was in this discipleship group, and about 6 months in, they were going to do this study from Nancy and Mary called True Woman 101, Divine Design, and that's the last thing on this earth that I wanted to read. I was not interested, but I was already invested in this discipleship group, and I thought, well, fine, I'll go ahead and do this study. And really, the first chapter, I was like, these questions are so dumb. This really doesn't apply to me. And they just don't get it that, you know, I'm this trans person. But by the second chapter, it was interesting, because I don't know if anybody remembers what the second chapter is on. It's about how God created man. And I remember reading that and going, I'm not a man. It was just, the Lord really began to soften my heart and open my heart to the fact that I was created different. It's like, okay, God, well, if I am really created differently, then you're going to need to teach me this design because I don't understand. Sin has really distorted male and female relationships. And I think sometimes we often project something on manhood by someone that has hurt us. And we'll say, and this happens all the time. Like maybe there's a man that's really hurt you in your life, and you'll say, men are all jerks, or men can't be trusted, or men are not protective, or whatever it might be. And in fact, that revelation actually is what started me on this quest of, God, male and female design is so much more profound than we understand. Why is it that when somebody sins against us, we project it on the entire sex, half the population? And yet I hear this all the time. And often it goes back to one person in your life, and sometimes multiple people. But a lot of times what happens when there's unforgiveness in your life, a lot of times you will project those same things on other people. And you ever hear people talk about how people push their buttons? A lot of times when people are pushing your buttons, there's unforgiveness there that the Lord is trying to highlight to you and is trying to say, this needs healing. But we just keep acting like this is just the way I react, or that just sets me off. And we want to blame it on other people. But the Lord is saying there's a hurt here. It is constantly trying to remind you of. But this started me on this quest of, like, Lord, what is male and female, really? I mean, I know what the Bible says our roles are, but I begin to get this sense that there was something deeper. So is there really a difference between male and female? And I think some of that is obvious, but some of it's probably not so much. The Lord had given me this example a couple of years ago about a detective who he goes to, and this was a blog I wrote a couple of years ago, and he's called to this crime scene, and it's his best friend's house. And his best friend has said he doesn't have any knowledge of what happened, and he gives him an alibi or whatever. But the detective is going through the scene, and he realizes he's caught his friend in several lies, and the evidence is not matching his friend's story, and he realizes in horror that his friend actually has murdered his wife. And so he doesn't want his friend to go to jail, so he alters the entire crime scene to make it look like his friend is innocent. But what he's done, he hasn't actually changed what actually happened. All he's done is changed the evidence of what's happened. And so what we have today is people that are changing their gender, they're transitioning, but all they're changing is the making the evidence look like something different than what is stamped so deep inside. Because the reality is, did you know that there are over 6,500 biological differences between male and female? And that's only what scientists know about. That doesn't include everything God knows that we don't. 330 billion cells are replaced in your body every single day. You have trillions of cells, but every single day, 330 billion cells are replaced and regenerated. And that means your DNA that has your sex chromosomes in every single cell is like the information code that tells your body how to make those cells. So every day, your body is going to billions of your cells, recognizing that you are female, and then regenerating those cells based on that information. So every day, all day long, your body is telling you over and over and over that you are female. So can you have a male brain in a female body? We hear this all the time in this trans culture. But the reality is, if your sex chromosomes are in every single cell of your body, including your brain, then that's biologically impossible. It's not possible to have a male brain in a female body or vice versa. And I want to go through just some of the differences. This is a little bit longer study, and it's not really the focus of today, but there are so many differences between male and female, and I love to study this. Girls respond more readily to faces. They begin talking earlier. Boys respond earlier in infancy to perceptual discrepancies in their visual environment. In adulthood, women remain more oriented to faces and men to things. Men are much more object-oriented, much more task-oriented. And even in women, you know, some of us become very career-focused, but we're still very relational. We're wired so different with different needs and different basic ways of functioning. So one of the coolest differences, I love this. So there's a difference in the hearing between men and women. So women have better high-frequency hearing. They're particularly adapted to a baby's cry. They're able to discern between a broader range of emotional tones in the human voice. And these things are so cool to me. But men are better at blocking out unwanted and repetitious noise. And they're better at sound location, detecting changes in the audio environment. And you just think about the way that God designed men and the roles he gave them for men to be the protector. And so men are able to tell where sound is coming from a lot better than a woman. And so they're able to sense danger a lot easier. But of course, we are designed to where we can't tune out a baby's cry. God gave us that for a reason. And then, of course, men are able to detect predators, danger, whatever it might be. Women tend to function better when they're sleep deprived. Again, that goes back to babies. But remember, even if we haven't had babies, like I don't have my own children and won't be able to, I had the female organs removed. But even if we don't, this points to the greater reality of how we are to nurture and foster life. So even if you say, well, I may not be able to have kids or I've never had kids, something like that. The fact that it's pointing to how God designed us to be able to care for babies, but it's actually pointing to a greater reality than that. Our taste and smell are different. Again, this goes back to women have better senses of taste and smell. They have, on average, 43% more cells and almost 50% more neurons in their olfactory bulbs. This is the part of the brain that's responsible for processing smells. Women usually have more taste buds than men. Sorry. Women of childbearing age taste flavors more intensely than younger or older females, and they may notice increased sensitivity during pregnancy. And this is all about being able to taste and smell and avoid foods that are bad for the baby. Skin is about thicker skin by about 25% in males. They have higher densities of collagen. They're less sensitive to the cold. They sweat about 30 to 40% more than females. In our society today, a lot of men and women have desk jobs, but originally God created man to till the ground and for much harder physical work. And so he's given them greater protection in their skin to be able to help them with that. There's differences in the heart, and I'm not gonna go through all these, but like even the lungs, the men have larger lung volume than females. The carrying angle, this is interesting. We're not as strong as males. God gave us weaker muscles and a different type of muscles, but God designed different things like the carrying angle for a baby, and you can see that blue line is actually the same angle. It's hard to tell, but so her arms come out wider, but it's to be able to carry the baby in a way that's different from the man because our muscles aren't quite as strong. They're actually different types of fibers. Women tend to be much more flexible Men have a lot more of the fast twitch fibers, so they have this explosive energy. And I remember one time I had been running for several years, and I loved to go jogging, and Perry had not been, he'd been jogging some, but not as much. But I remember I said, I'll race you to the van. And he shot past me with such power, I was blown away. And I thought, where did that come from? And I like, even if women are better at endurance, but men have this explosive power and their muscles are just different. And so anyway, I'll never forget that. I was just stunned by this energy. And then just a difference in the way our hips are designed. And of course, the pelvis is more flexible to allow for the expanding birth canal. Every single part of the body is designed differently, and every part of the body speaks to the roles that God gave us. So men have broader shoulders, which speaks to his responsibility for the family's provision. Shoulders, even in the Bible, represent the burden of the family. He is responsible for the family's well-being as the protector. He bears the burden for teaching his family as the priest of the home. He generally, I mean, not always in every relationship, but universally across every culture, men are almost always taller, usually like 4 to 6 inches on average, to be able to protect and cover. The woman kind of fits perfectly under his arm. He's able to spring into action. He's able to run faster. They have longer legs, a stronger back. So Eve is more soft and flexible, and you know, she's the helper and the nurturer. She's responsible for nurturing life. She fits under his arm and at his side, and every part of her body is designed to create and nurture life. She has a better ability to recognize facial expression. She has a longer torso to accommodate the extra reproductive organs. And think about this. This is often the first question when a woman is pregnant. Often the first thing that anybody asks her, is it a boy or is it a girl? And why is it that, you know, this is the first thing God, he says two things about human beings, that they are made in the image of God and that he made them male and female. And so I began to think, Lord, this is the first, I mean, we know they're human just because they're coming from a human parent, but the first thing that is declared over a child is that they're male or female. And I began to understand that this was something really profound. And I think it really ultimately, and I know this ministry talks about this a lot, but we know that this points to the fact that this is all about Christ and the bride, that a man is going to leave his father and mother and be joined to his wife, and they shall become one flesh. This is a profound mystery, but I'm talking about Christ and the bride. And this is all about displaying the gospel. And really, masculinity and femininity display the full character of God. I was asking the Lord one time, and sorry, I've kind of gotten off my notes here. Perry was saying right before this that I would probably get off my notes, and I do. But one thing that I noticed is that God, the way he designed us, when I was looking up the word for, you remember in Genesis where it says that God said, I will make a helper suitable for him. The word suitable is the word neged, which means opposite of, which I understand, that's really obvious. I can understand opposite of, but it also means in front of or in the side of. And I was thinking, God, that doesn't make sense. I don't understand what that has to do with it. And the Lord reminded me, when I was living as trans, I had a partner that was a man living as a woman, and it was so obvious to me that he was a man. And he was dressing like a woman, but this was clearly a man. And I kept thinking, why is this not real for him? Why do I still feel like this is fake? This is long before I figured out that I was the one being fake too, and that it's all fake. But he was like a mirror to me. I could see the truth in him I couldn't see in myself. And the Lord reminded me, I'd shared that so many times, and I could see these qualities in him. Even though he's acting like a woman, he's dressing like a woman, he's taking the stereotypical women roles, he's into more stereotypical women things. Oddly, until, this is so interesting, he was so feminine and had all these like effeminate things, until his brother came back in his life and reconnected him with his family. And all of a sudden, he really began to shed this desire to be female. And he didn't want to tell me, I don't think, at first. But he became more and more masculine as he reconnected with his brother. I think there were some deep wounds there. But anyway, that aside, so the Lord was teaching me about this concept in front of and in the side of. Men and women display different characteristics of God. Men represent his strength, his protection, his provision. Things like that. And women represent his softer nature, his love, his relationship, his nurturing, how he cares for us. And when we, but those are the qualities that men have are ways that women struggle to trust Think about how we struggle to trust men that they will protect us because we fear that they will hurt us. We struggle to trust that they will provide for us, things like that. And so men display these characteristics of God that we don't inherently understand, and we display that to them. And so when we are trying to be like men, we're actually distorting the image of God that he's created. So there's this complementary nature. Men are wired to protect. Women need to be protected. Men are wired to be providers. Women need to be provided for. They're wired to initiate, and we're wired to respond. And God created this beautiful picture to be in perfect harmony together. So again, there are various childhood experiences that may play into this. Like if someone is raised by a father who abuses their mother, they may see being a woman as unsafe. They're sexually abused as a child. May see only what her value may only be in what she can give sexually. If she's not allowed to do things her brothers are allowed to do, she might see being a woman as restricted and underprivileged. If she had a really overbearing mother, she might reject her femininity. If she grew up playing with boys more, she might not know how to fit in with girls, and she might think she isn't like them. So these are just some various things that I've heard, but I think it can all lead to a distorted view of what it means to be a woman.
1: What an important message this is, especially for those of us with daughters and granddaughters growing up in a gender-confused culture. Laura Perry Smaltz will be back tomorrow to discuss more of the complementary differences between men and women. In the meantime, let's brainstorm how we can show our girls it's good to be a woman. We've got some resources here at Revive Our Hearts that illustrate the beauty of biblical womanhood. 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You're just going to get lost in rich biblical content like you heard today. I could go on and on. 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Maybe like Laura, you've been impacted by Nancy's teaching on biblical womanhood. Maybe Revive Our Hearts has helped you to embrace your femininity as a good and beautiful thing rather than a limitation. 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Thank you so much for asking the Lord how you might partner with us as we seek to call every woman to freedom, fullness, and fruitfulness in Christ. Tomorrow, we're hearing more from Laura Perry Smaltz, and she's going to broach a topic I think we need to talk about more often, and that is emasculating men. It's become so normalized in our culture, and I wonder, do we even realize we're doing it? It's going to be an interesting conversation. 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
2: 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Once again, I'm Brian. I'm curious, are you much of a dancer? Now, my grandmother, Agnes, grew up in rural South Dakota. She was born in 1912. And one of her very favorite things to do as a young woman was go to what she called barn dances. She'd just light up telling me all about how much fun she had dancing the night away with her friends. My wife, Sarah, loves to go dancing with her friends, too. Now, me, on the other hand, not a dancer. Except, well, I mean, at a wedding, I've been known to slow dance with confidence. But I've never been comfortable getting out there and letting loose on the dance floor. Maybe I'm just too self-conscious. I don't know. Well, Dr. Mark Jobe is about to talk a little bit about dancing on today's edition of Bold Steps. He'll take us to the story of King David dancing before the Lord with everything he had, and how we can all learn from his powerful moment of praise. Don't miss it coming up next here on KHCB.
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4: My parents had to flee Hungary in 1944 when the Russians invaded. I'm Kathy Barman, and I was only a month old then. Those were terrible times. After the war, we lived under communism. My father loved Christ and wouldn't join the Communist Party, so he went to prison for 3 years' hard labor. We suffered deprivation and mockery for going to Sunday school and church. In 1956 came the revolution. Freedom was in the air until Russian troops swept across the border. My sister escaped to Austria, and the rest of us followed on bicycles. We took nothing. Guards on horseback shot and chased us, but God protected our escape. We immigrated to the U.S., where a church in Michigan provided a house and food. I learned English, graduated from high school, and married. We had 3 sons. I should have been happy, but I wanted more. So I went to work as a waitress. I began to drink, and then I relied on tranquilizers to fight depression. In desperation, I tried to commit suicide when I became pregnant again. My sister wrote about Jesus and how he would satisfy the longing in my heart. She came to visit, took me to a fellowship meeting where everyone testified about his peace and love. I went home and prayed, asking Jesus to come into my heart and life. What a difference he made. Depression was turned into joy. Today, my husband and I teach and counsel others about the love of Christ Jesus. If the Son, therefore, shall make you free, you shall be free indeed.
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5: 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We know love by this, that he laid down his life for us, and we ought to lay down our lives for the brethren. 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
6: I'm Miriam Neff.
7: And I'm Valerie Neff Hogan with Wise Women Managing Money.
6: A frequent saying is that there are only 2 things for sure, death and taxes. We should add a third sure thing, inflation. Women predict inflation in the future will be higher than predictions by men. Possibly because women direct over 70% of spending in the United States.
7: Let's consider this. Many sources say that a realistic monthly food budget for a family of 4 is almost $900. 5% inflation means $945 are needed for the same items. Other budget items may be impacted more or less by inflation. We always recommend an emergency account of 3 to 6 months in reserve for unexpected bills. Count inflation hikes into that nowadays.
6: Given our prediction that inflation will continue, this emergency account is even more important. 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
8: It's 78 and partly cloudy. Wind is from the north at 5 to 10 miles per hour. Tonight, partly cloudy with a low in the low 70s. Then tomorrow, rain showers with a high in the upper 80s. Tomorrow night, thunderstorms with a low in the mid 70s. It's 78 and partly cloudy.

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1: When you start understanding what God has done for you, when you are clearly understanding how much He's forgiven you, you would not stop praising. You would not say, oh, we've gone 20 minutes, oh, that's so long. You would say, keep it going. I want to worship Him. Come on. I'm just getting warmed up because God has been so good.

0: Welcome to Bold Steps with Pastor Mark Jobe, President of Moody Bible Institute and Senior Pastor of New Life Community Church in Chicago. I'm Wayne Shepherd. Well, this week we've been at the start of a new series called Amplify, where we're learning how to turn up the voice and presence of God in our lives. And as we discussed in the first two segments of our message titled Taking the Presence of God with Us, one of the key ingredients to doing so is worship. 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
1: You know, some certain people that look at your life and they want what you have, but they don't want the God you have. They just want the repercussions of the God that you have, but not the relationship with God. How many of you know that? Someone may be around you and, you know, since you've come to Jesus, God has turned your marriage around and you guys are doing well. And they ask you, hey, you know, I love how your marriage is. How do you do it? And you start saying, well, you know, before I came to Christ, I came to Christ. He's turned me around. No, don't talk to me about Jesus and Christ, but I want to talk to you about your marriage. You say, well, you know, since I came to Christ, I've learned how to forget. No, I don't want to hear about Christ. I want to hear about your marriage. What they don't understand is that the overflow of our relationship with God affects every area of our life, and you can't get the blessing without getting the Jesus. They come hand in hand. And so David started watching the house of Obed-Edom, and for 3 months, and it says, and the Lord blessed him and his entire household. So finally, David, after seeing the blessing, said, hey, I want the presence of God in my house. And I was thinking about that for a minute, and I was asking myself, well, how do we really make room for the presence of God in our house? Well, I believe that you make room for the presence of God in your house by making your house a place that welcomes His presence. I think there's simple things that you can do to acknowledge that this household belongs to God. Like, how about bowing your head before you eat a meal and saying, Lord, thank you that this comes from you, and we dedicate this meal to you because you are the provider of all things. What would happen if you started bowing your knee every night before you go to bed, and you would just say, thank you, Lord, that you've given me breath and that I can praise you in my house. I thank you that you are Lord. What would happen if your kids are still at home, if before you went to bed, you would just go into the room and lay your hand on their head and you would just pray over them, blessing and goodness in their life? What would happen if you started welcoming the presence of God in the morning in your house and say, thank you, God, that this house belongs to you. Thank you. Let's fill this house with praise. And you put on some praise music throughout the day in your house so you could... So this house would have some praise and worship happening there. What would happen if you decided, you know, I'm not going to let anything in my house that I wouldn't allow in church? Oh. I know some of you think that when you come to church, it's the house of God. And so when you slip in the foyer and you slip a little bit and a cuss word comes out, you're like, sorry, I'm in God's house. But what if you realized that your house is God's house? What if, as you flip through the channels, you realize that whatever you let come into the airwaves of your house, you're letting come into the house of God, and so you would flip the channel next time you see, you would flip out of that channel next time you see a Victoria's Secrets commercial with your boys there. You'd flip out of that channel. What would happen if you started saying, hey, this is God's house, and we want this house to be like the house of God because God is ruling in this place? You see, Jesus said that when he left, he would send the Holy Spirit, the third person of the Godhead. When you invite Christ to come into your heart and life, he comes into your body via the Holy Spirit. So you now become a carrier of the presence of God. Wherever you go, you take the presence of God. You say, well, Pastor, where does God live on earth? If you are a believer, he lives at your address. Because you brought the presence of God there. And so you need to make room for the presence of God. I think when we make room for the presence of God, he becomes a blessing to us. When we don't make room for the presence of God can be a dangerous thing in our lives. Number three, don't touch what belongs to God. Make room for the presence of God. Number three, carry his presence with the handles of praise. It tells us, so David went to the house of Obed-Edom to bring the ark up from the house of Obed-Edom to the city of David with rejoicing. When those who were carrying the ark of the Lord had taken six steps, he sacrificed a bull and a fattened calf. Wearing his linen ephod, David was dancing before the Lord with all of his might, while he and all the Israel was bringing up the ark of the Lord with shouts and the sound of trumpets. So David decided, this time I'm not going to bring the presence of God on carts like we did the first time. The carts were how the secular Philistines carried the Ark of the Covenant. God wanted the Ark of the Covenant to travel on the shoulders of praising people. You see, the Philistines had carried the Ark like they carried a lot of things. It was convenient, but it wasn't God's way. How many of you know sometimes you can try to pursue the right purpose but not do it God's way? And if you don't do it God's way, it backfires on you. You say, well, Pastor, I want to be married. I'm glad you want to be married. That's a good thing. He who desires a wife desires a good thing. But you got to do it God's way, too. Because you can desire a good thing and do it the wrong way, and it can backfire on you. Hello? And so, the good thing is he wanted to carry the presence of God. The bad thing is they were carrying the presence of God the wrong way. And so he decided, this time I'm going to do it God's way. The presence of God travels best on the shoulders of praising people. The Levites were called to be the singers and the worshipers. They were not to touch the ark. They were to put poles in between and carry the poles on their shoulders while they worshiped and praised God. Listen to me. I believe that A.W. Tozer said that without worship, we go about miserable. Manly Beasley said, a glimpse of God will save you, but to gaze at him will sanctify you. Jack Hayford said, worship changes the worshiper into the image of the one who is being worshiped. I want you to know that if you want the presence of God to follow you, to be with you, if you want the presence of God in your household, if you want the presence of God throughout the week, then you have to learn the atmosphere and the culture of praise, because God travels best on the shoulders of praising people. Amen? You know, Pastor, I just don't feel the presence of God that much. Well, if I were God, there's some of you I wouldn't want to be around either. All I hear is complaining and negative and why this and why that, and life is tough and difficult and moaning and groaning. But when you start turning around and saying, you know, my day may not be going good, but praise God that he's on the throne, that he's in control, that he's almighty. I thank you, Lord, that you've given breath in my spirit. I thank you, Father, that my job may not be the best in the world, but you are the best in the world. I thank you that my paycheck may not be the highest right now, but I thank you that I serve a God who owns the cattle on 1,000 hills and who has all power over all things. I thank you, Lord, that I may not be feeling that great today, but I thank God that I serve a healer who is able to heal me. I thank you that I serve a God who's given me a destiny and power, and I thank God. When you start praising God, there's something about the culture of praise that invites the presence of God in a fresh, new, powerful way to land in that place and to say, yes, I'm at home in this place now. You know, we can make someone feel at home, or we can make someone feel like they're not welcomed. How about it? Have you ever been traveling somewhere and you're in a different country and they're speaking a different language that you don't understand, and then you hear some people speaking English and eating hamburgers, and you're like, yeah, hello, Americans. Why? Because they're speaking your language. They understand you. And immediately you're drawn to them because you feel like, hey, here's some people like me that talk like me, that I understand the culture and the language that they're speaking. Why? Because it's familiar to you. The language of heaven, the language of the Spirit of God, is the language of faith and praise. When there is faith, acknowledging that He is there. When there's worship and praise, acknowledging that the King of Heaven is there. There's something about the language of gratitude and praise and thanksgiving and faith that allows God's presence to come in a powerful, supernatural way. Let me tell you something. When you understand the bigger picture, you become a worshiper. When you start understanding what God has done for you, when you are clearly understanding how much He's forgiven you, clearly what He's given you, clearly what your destiny is, you would not stop praising. You would not say, oh, we've gone 20 minutes, oh, that's so long. You would say, keep it going. I still want to praise. Keep it going. I want to worship Him. Come on. I've just started. I'm just getting warmed up because God has been so good.
0: 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Now let's continue with the final part of today's message titled, Taking the Presence of God with Us. Here again is Mark Jobe.
1: So David started worshiping and brought the presence of God with worship and praise. And then lastly, number 4, and this is really, really important. If you're going to bring the presence of God, focus your praise on the audience of one. It tells us in verse 16 that as the ark of the Lord with 30,000 people made its way into Jerusalem, that David's wife, Michal, daughter of Saul, was watching him from a window. Now I want to know why she wasn't down there worshiping, first of all, but that's another story. She was in the window of observation. She wasn't worshiping God. She was just watching others worship. You know, some of you, you've taken the position of a critic, not a participant. You've allowed the enemy to put you in a place of you're in the window watching others worship and telling them how wrong they do it, but you're not worshiping yourself. Oh man, I'm talking to someone here. Well, we've all been there. Have you ever found yourself in the window? You're watching. You should have done it like this. That's a wrong way. Hey, when you're worshiping yourself, you don't have a lot of room to watch others. But when you're not worshiping and you're not living, it's easy to be a critic. It's easy to stand there and point out what other people are doing instead of saying, you know, I didn't even know how you were worshiping because I was so enthralled in worship myself. I wasn't even watching you. I was just worshiping. But she got into the critic's window. Oh, you've been in the critic's window before, or you've been subject to the critic's window before. Someone at work that doesn't live for God at all but knows that you're a Christian. Oh, you went to see that movie, I thought you were a Christian. Oh, you said that word, I thought you were a believer. Aren't you one of those born-agains? You have a run-in with someone. Oh, you're supposed to be a Christian. Aren't Christians supposed to have not run-ins? So you got mad? Are you having the right attitude? And they become like the fourth person to the Holy Spirit. They're not even worshiping. They're not even following. They're in the critic's window telling you how to live like a Christian when they're not even a Christian. This woman, David's wife, was watching him worship. And let me tell you something about worship. Worship is humbling. There's no way of worshiping God without putting yourself down. Because worship is acknowledging that there's someone in the room that's much more important than you are. Worship is saying, I'm very little compared to who's in this room. Worship means that we prostrate ourselves before God. It means that we acknowledge that we are nothing before His presence. It acknowledges that He deserves the fruit of our lips and the expression of our bodies and the worth and the attention above anyone else. Pride is the enemy of worship and praise. And so look what happens. So David's wife watches him from the window. And it says, and when she saw David leaping and dancing before the Lord, she despised him in her heart. She saw David leaping and dancing. He took off his kingly robes and he was worshiping with everybody else. Because let me tell you, in worship, there is no president or vice president. There is no king or queen. There are only sinners saved by grace. We are all in the same playing field. When we're worshiping God, there is no regalia. There is no positions. When we're worshiping God, we are all leveled before the Almighty Sovereign God of the universe. No one lifts our heads to Him because we are all the same. And so David acknowledged that as a king, he would worship God with all of his might. And his wife looked down upon him and she thought, you're embarrassing yourself. The Bible says that he was leaping and dancing before the Lord. And she thought to herself, hey, that's not kingly. You're leaping and dancing like all these other guys, leaping and dancing. You're embarrassing yourself. And David responded to her when he got back home. It says in verse 20, when David returned home to bless his household, Michal, daughter of Saul, came to meet him and said, how the king of Israel has distinguished himself today, going around half naked in full view of these slave girls as any vulgar fellow would do. And I love David's response. David says it was before the Lord. It was before the Lord. Do you know that your worship is before the Lord? You're not performing for anybody else. It's before the Lord. I worship God because He deserves my worship. And then David says, and I will become even more undignified than this. You thought that was bad, you just wait and see. I'm gonna worship God with greater abandon. I don't care what people think about me. I don't care if I look dignified or proper or not. I'm gonna worship God the way He deserves to be worshiped, because it's not for others to see how dignified I am. It's about the King of Kings and the Lord of Lords. It's about His glory and His honor and His fame. And if people think I'm a foolish, then I'm foolish for God. If people think that I'm a fool, may I be a fool for God. But I will give myself fully to the worship and praise of the King of Kings and Lord of Lords. I will be even more dignified than this. And let me tell you, there are times when I have felt undignified in worship. The pride in me says, you know, keep it together. What are people going to think? You're a leader. But the heart in me says, no, I don't care. If I bow down, if I cry, if I raise my hands, if I dance out of rhythm, it doesn't matter. Because I will worship God with my full heart and my whole mind and my whole spirit. You know, some of you are still in the critic's window. You're still kind of bound by, well, what are people going to think? Well, what are people going to say? You know, I have people that are bound by fear and anger. What Josiah talked about last week, by shame. And you come in here and you feel like, look who I am, where I've been, and what I've done. How could I worship God? And I want to say to you, look at who you are, where you've been, and what you've done, and how much God has forgiven you. If anybody should be worshiping, it should be you. There you go, and maybe you feel that same way. Maybe you feel constrained in your worship. And I want to challenge you, next time you open the Word or put on a praise song or in church, remember the words of David, and I will be even more undignified than this. Because what David was saying is, this is not for the audience around me. I'm not too dignified to worship God. And so I'm going to express my worship freely to the one who has freely given me His forgiveness. So I want to pray for you if you feel oftentimes either shame, guilt, restraint, a critical spirit as you're worshiping. I want to pray that God would free you up to worship God with greater freedom and greater enjoyment. Father, I pray for that person that is attacked by the enemy, is lied to about their identity and their position, that is beat down in shame by their own thoughts, or is restrained by guilt or a sense of unworthiness. I pray, Father, that we would worship You in spirit and in truth. I pray for a new freedom in worship. I pray for a new liberty of expression. I pray, Father, that we would be focused on the audience of one. And I ask this in Jesus' name. Amen.
0: Amen. Thank you, Mark. That's our Bible teacher, Mark Jobe, here on Bold Steps, wrapping up a message titled, Taking the Presence of God with Us. 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
1: Yeah, that's right, Wayne. And there's a lot of worn down people right now.
2: Yeah.
1: You know, it's like that tire that keeps losing a little bit air and then wakes up one day and it's flat. So what do you do when you're just tired, when it's hard to keep going, when life has worn you down? We're going to talk specifically to that topic tomorrow.
0: You'll hear a timely and encouraging word from 2 Timothy chapter 1. So don't miss it. Tuesday, here on Bold Steps with Mark Job. I'm Wayne Shepherd. Thanks for listening. Bold Steps is a production of Moody Radio, a ministry of Moody Bible Institute.
3: 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We're KHCB. One verse, one moment, God speaking into your day. Here's the KHCB verse of the week. From Romans 15:13. Now may the God of hope fill you with all joy and peace in believing, so that you will abound in hope by the power of the Holy Spirit. 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
4: Good morning, my friend. I hope your Memorial Day is off to a great start. Once again, my name's Brian, and this is KHCB. I'm honored to be in a family with a legacy of military service. Both of my grandfathers served in World War II. One was in the Army and the other in the Navy. My dad, Bill, was drafted during the Vietnam War and was stationed in Southeast Asia for a year during that conflict. My daughter, Grace, is currently serving the U.S. Army and is stationed in Fort Bragg in North Carolina. Now, as proud as I am of their service to our country, they would all want me to make sure I remind you of an important distinction this Memorial Day. 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That's Veterans Day. Today is a day where we remember those who paid the ultimate price and died while serving our great nation. And we are so grateful for that ultimate sacrifice. Stay tuned to KHCB. Coming up next, Living Hope with Dr. Philip Miller.
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8: And friends, our God is so eager to forgive. He is so quick.

0: story really is about revealing the character of God, the God's character that he's so quick to forgive and extend mercy and grace. It's what Jonah needs as he botches everything and runs away and needs a second chance, and he needs to repent and come home and receive the forgiveness of God. It's what the Ninevites need. They've been brutal and cruel, and they need to be changed and transformed. And the only thing that can do that is the forgiveness and mercy and grace of God. And chapter 3 is all about this, as Jonah gets a second chance and he learns to live a little bit in the forgiveness of God. And the Ninevites are responding and experiencing the forgiveness and grace of God as well. And so this whole story, this whole chapter is about learning to live in the forgiveness of our wondrous God. And God is so quick to forgive. It's amazing to me. And so we're going to meditate on that truth today.
1: Well, let's go now to the pulpit of the Moody Church as we contemplate how eager God is to forgive us. I hope you have your Bibles. This is part 3 of the sermon, The God of Second Chances. We're in Jonah chapter 3.
0: Friends, what must God be like that he would move all of heaven and earth to reach us? It's amazing. What must he be like? Empowering grace, sovereign rule, and now proactive mercy. The repentance that began on the outskirts of the city now kind of trickles its way. It's gone viral. It reaches the center. Verse 6, the word reached the king of Nineveh, and he arose from his throne, removed his robe, covered himself with sackcloth, and sat in ashes. And he issued a proclamation and published throughout Nineveh, by decree of the king and his nobles, let neither man nor beast, herd nor flock taste anything. Let them not feed or drink water, but let man and beast be covered with sackcloth, and let them call out mightily to God. Let everyone turn from his evil way and from the violence that is in his hands. Who knows? Who knows? God may turn and relent and turn from his fierce anger so that we may not perish. Sackcloth and ashes were ubiquitous signs of mourning, sorrow, penance in the ancient Near East. This fast from food and drink is a demonstration of their sincerity and resolve. And together as a city with one voice, they cry out in repentance for mercy. And here's what's amazing. They have no reason for hope, do they? Jonah gave them no hope. They have no reason to hope. Their condemnation has been pronounced. There's no fine print. They're simply hoping against hope that there's more mercy in the universe than they deserve. It's like the captain in the storm in chapter 1. You remember him? He wakes up Jonah in the bottom of the boat. Arise, call to your God. Perhaps a God will give thought to us that we might not perish. It's just a gamble for hope against hope. Chapter 3, the king blindly offers, who knows? God may turn and relent and turn from his fierce anger, then we might not perish. They're parallel, you see that? And then verse 10, when God saw what they did, how they turned from their evil way, God relented of the disaster that he had said he would do to them, and he did not do it. Here's what's amazing to me. We know from history that Nineveh's repentance is short-lived. Short-lived. Just a few years later, they're back to all their brutality, their terrorist activity, vicious aggression to their neighbors. In fact, 150 years later, God will announce the final destruction of Nineveh through his prophet Nahum. And Nineveh falls in 612 BC. So God knows this is coming. He knows that this is a temporary injunction. He's pausing the judgment that's coming, but their repentance is fickle. He knows this, and yet he still extends mercy. Isn't that fascinating? Another thing that amazes me is that Jonah's repentance is short-lived. We'll see this next week, but in chapter 4, Jonah ends up sideways with God again.

0: his repentance in chapter 2 doesn't make it to chapter 4, okay? Like, he gets days and then he's sideways again. God knows how fickle Jonah's repentance is, and yet he still extends mercy. Isn't that amazing? Even in the face of fickle repentance, friends, God is eager to forgive. God is eager to forgive. I love how Jesus depicts the heart of our Heavenly Father in the story of the prodigal son in Luke 15. As the prodigal son comes home, he's not fully repentant yet, but this is what we read. While he was a long way off, the father saw him and felt compassion and ran and embraced him and kissed him. And he wouldn't even let him finish his "I'm sorry" speech. "Quick," he says, "bring the robe, put it on him, bring the ring and put it on his hand and put shoes on his feet, bring the fatted calf and kill it, and let us eat and celebrate, for this son of mine was dead and is alive, he was lost and he's found." And friends, our God is so eager to forgive. He is so quickly moved toward compassion. He is so lavishly prone to mercy. He is so abounding in grace. As David writes in Psalm 103, verses 8 to 14, "The Lord is merciful and gracious. He is slow to anger and abounding in steadfast love. He will not always chide, nor will he keep his anger forever. He does not deal with us according to our sins, nor repay us according to our iniquities. For as high as the heavens are above the earth, so great is his steadfast love toward those who fear him. As far as the east is from the west, so far does he remove our transgressions from us. As a father shows compassion to his children, so the Lord shows compassion to those who fear him, for he knows our frame, and he remembers that we are but dust." He is so merciful, so eager to forgive. We see this in Jesus too, don't we? When Jesus looked out from the cross on those who were crucifying him, mocking him, conspiring against him, and what did he pray? "Father, forgive them, for they know not what they do." Father, forgive them. How generous, how undeserved, how lavish. Friends, while we were yet sinners, Christ died for us. Friends, what must God be like that he is so very eager to forgive? What must he be like? I've always been moved by a story I read a few years ago. I've shared this before, but it was about a daughter from Nebraska who had had a falling out with her family. She ran away, and in order to pay the bills, she turned to prostitution. And one day, this was her wake-up moment, it turned her around and she came home. She was in a bar, and you know how they have pictures hanging up on the walls, sometimes with celebrities and they're signed and have messages on them. There was her picture from earlier in her life when she was a lot younger, and handwritten across it was a message in her father's handwriting. And she went and took her picture down and she read these words: "Whatever you've done, whoever you've become, all is forgiven. Please come home." And that was the moment she realized, "I can come back home." And friends, as I read that, I realized that's my Father's heart. That's our Heavenly Father's heart. That whatever we've done, whatever we've become, all is forgiven. Please come home. And you say, "I don't know if he'd take me the way that I am." Look, friends, Jonah, the Ninevites, Peter, David, the prodigal son, they're all telling us the same thing, that we are never too far gone for grace, that God will move heaven and earth to reach us, and that God is eager to forgive us, that whatever we've done and whoever we've become, all is forgiven. Just please come home. Please come home. And the promise of God is that if we will just come to ourselves and head back home, He will run to us. And He will meet us and cut off our sorry speech and give us a robe and a ring and filet mignon. Because that's our God. That's our God. You say, how do I even do this? You do it just like the Ninevites. You do it like the prodigal son. You do it like Jonah and the fish. You do it like Peter on the beach. You do it like David in Psalm 51. It's as simple as ABC. A, you admit that you're a sinner far from God. B, you believe. You believe that in Jesus Christ, everything has been done to make you right with God. And C, you commit your life to Him and say, if you will have me, I'm yours. That's how we come home. A, B, C. Admit, believe, commit.
1: This is Living Hope with Pastor Philip Miller. I'm Pastor Larry McCarthy, and we're glad you joined us today as we consider the God who's eager to forgive. Now, Pastor Philip, A, B, C, admit, believe, commit. Simple, but not easy.
0: No, it's one of the hardest things we ever do because it's, in a sense, it's like we're finally coming home to reality. We're facing the fact that we are a mess, that we're an irredeemable, helpless, condemned, you know, soul without any options. And separate. We've come to the end of our rope. Yeah, separated from God, and we can't do anything about it. So there's a humbling in all three of those steps. Admitting means I'm a mess and I can't do anything about it. B, believing that Jesus is the only hope we have. That hope's not in me. It's not in you. It's not in self-help. It's not in trying harder. The only hope we have is if we're rescued from the outside by Jesus Christ. Mm-hmm. And committing our lives to the Lord is we just collapse in His hands because we've got nothing left. And if He doesn't hold us, nothing's going to happen, right? So admitting, believing, and committing is kind of like dying to yourself, dying to your sin, dying to your self-will, and you're trying to save yourself, dying to everything you're trying to do. And then on the other side of that is the most ennobling, beautiful thing that's ever imagined. Because when you collapse in Jesus' arms, He rescues you, right? And His nailed, pierced hands will hold you forever and lift you high and encourage you and give you strength and salvation and hope. And so it's the hardest thing you'll ever do. Admit, believe, commit. And it's the most life-giving thing you could ever receive. Mm-hmm. As you admit, believe, and commit, and Jesus takes over. And that's the reality. That's what we all need. That's what salvation means. And that's what all of our listeners here today, I pray that there's been a moment in your life where you've had this come to Jesus moment, where this Jesus take the wheel moment, this I'm in the pigsty and I come to myself moment, where you admit that I have made a royal hash of my life. It's a mess, and I'm the problem. And then you believe that Jesus is the only one who could possibly save you from yourself, from your sin, from your mess. Mm-hmm. And you cry out to Him and say, you're my only hope, and I trust in you. I put all the weight of my life and soul into your hands because you're the one that can hold me and rescue me.
1: Yes.
0: And you just commit yourself to Him. I'm not holding anything back. I'm all yours. I'm all in. If you will have me, here I am. Mm-hmm. Rescue me.
2: Yes.
0: You know, and that is a helpless feeling, but it's also, again, the most beautiful life-giving moment we can ever experience, because that's the moment that grace falls and salvation sweeps us up. And that's the moment that everlasting life begins.
2: Hmm. The Holy Spirit himself quickens you to understand and appreciate just how desperate your situation is. And you've said that of the ABCs of the gospel, that the A is the highest hurdle, that it admitting is the highest hurdle to receiving God's mercy.
0: Yeah, I think so, because I think there's this impulse in our humanity towards self-delusion.
2: I'm not that bad.
0: I'm not that bad. I'm not as bad as the next guy. I know people that are way worse than me.
2: Worse.
0: Yeah, and what I did, I had good intentions. So maybe I executed poorly, but I meant well.
2: Hmm.
0: So we have this self-delusion reel running in our brains that's just constantly justifying what we do and trying to salvage our pride and sort of defend our own honor in life. And the gospel, when it comes to us, it has to strip all that away. We have to lay it down. Stop making excuses. Stop pretending. Stop justifying. Stop blaming. Stop.
2: Hmm.
0: And actually just own it.
2: Mm-hmm.
0: Like, I am the problem in my life. And I am broken. And I am a sinner. And I need grace. And I got to stop pretending, stop excusing, stop blaming. I've got to own it all. And I think for a lot of people, that's the hardest hurdle. But here's what's amazing. God has the kind of character where it is safe to be a failure. That we see it all through the scriptures. God is a God of second chances. He's a God who's quick to mercy. He's eager to forgive. He runs toward us in grace. That means he's the one safe place where I can actually collapse and be a miserable failure, and he will lift me out of the dust. And that's not true of most people. Most people, you fail in front of them, they smack you and they kick you and they move on. You know, if you fail me, I'm out. I'll forget you, but not our God. Mm. Our God never turns away a miserable failure who falls on his grace. So he's the one safe place where we can actually take off the mask, let all of our sin out into the open, and where we can finally own our failures, because his mercy is more and his grace is greater and his forgiveness runs toward us. That's what the younger brother in the story of the prodigal son found, right? When he didn't think he deserved anything. I'll just be a slave for the rest of my life. But when he comes home, he gets a robe, which is the father's robe, a ring, the family ring with the, you know, the crest on it that allowed him to have full ownership rights. He gets sandals for his feet. He gets a fatted calf. Like the Lord, the father who represents the Lord is rejoicing and throwing a party. Like, that's the heart of our God. He's the one we can actually come home to and fall on his grace and mercy and just say, I'm a sinner. Have mercy upon me, and he always lifts us up. That's really good news.
2: Amen. This is Living Hope with Pastor Philip Miller, and we're talking today about the God who's eager to forgive. But Pastor, isn't there that reluctance, though, that people will often have if you say, you know what? Yeah, I hear God has forgiven me, and he forgave me. But here I am, and I need that forgiveness again, and I just can't believe that he's willing to do that again and again and again. He can't be that good of a God, is he?
0: I get that thought, that idea of, like, here I am again. He's got to be tired of my confessions. Is he really going to give me another chance, right? And the reality is, we have a great promise in 1 John 1, verse 9. If we confess our sins, he's faithful and just to forgive us our sins and cleanse us of all unrighteousness. So that's a promise. If you bring it to him, he will forgive, which is, again, almost unbelievable.
2: Yes.
0: But it helps me to remember this, Pastor Larry. When Jesus died on the cross, how much of our sin was still in the future? We never committed it when he died on that cross. All of it. So he died before you and I did any sinning, and he still died for us. In other words, God knew all the future sins we would commit, and yet he still sent his son to die on the cross for us. And Jesus willingly volunteered and said, I will go for them.
2: And paid the penalty.
0: And he paid the penalty, which means even though your future sins are mysterious and unknown to you, and they're unknown to me, we don't know how we're going to fail in the future. But God does.
2: Yes.
0: And God has already put his yes on the table when he sent Jesus. And if God didn't withhold his own son from us, he's going to graciously give us everything else, including forgiveness upon forgiveness and mercy upon mercy and grace upon grace for all of our days. The testimony at the end of our life is going to be like King David in Psalm 23, you know, verse 6, where he says, surely goodness and mercy will follow me all the days of my life, and I shall dwell in the house of the Lord forever. Our lives now, future, and forever reside in the grace and mercy of our God. And so if you're listening today in your car or at work or wherever you are, if you're saying yes to the Lord Jesus Christ, if you're saying, you're doing the ABCs, I admit I'm a sinner, I believe on the Lord Jesus Christ, and I commit myself to you, whether that's for the first time or you're returning after a series of you know, backsteps and waylaid journey in life, but you're finally coming home, we really want to hear from you. Would you reach out to us? We'd love to send you some things to help you in your walk with Christ, and we would be so encouraged to know that you've come home to the Lord Jesus Christ and discovered the grace of our God, who's so eager to forgive.
2: Amen and amen. Jesus saves, beloved. He saves us from the penalty of sin. He saves us from the power of sin in our life. And one day, praise God, from the very presence of sin. The Lord is so eager to forgive. 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
4: 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Good morning. Once again, I'm Brian. Scripture is full of amazing men and women who can teach us a lot about following God. Who are your favorites? One of mine has to be the Apostle Peter. He was part of Jesus' inner circle of friends, along with James and John. These three men were invited by the Lord himself to witness key events in his ministry, including the Transfiguration. So clearly, Peter knew how to be a good friend. But he was also a big personality and didn't seem to be afraid to make mistakes. And in the midst of that, he was also quick to be humble and repent when necessary. Of course, there's plenty of other role models in Scripture for us, but coming up on Focal Point with Dr. Mike Fabares, he'll talk about how we can be our own role models in the Christian life. What does he mean by that? We'll find out coming up next, right here on KHCB.
5: What if your body knows something your mind hasn't admitted yet? I'm Bonnie Sala with Reset. Tight shoulders, a clenched jaw, trouble sleeping. Long before we can explain what's wrong, our bodies carry the weight of what we don't want to face. Many of us were taught to handle stress by pushing through it, staying busy, or praying without stopping to listen. But the Bible reminds us that we don't just live in our heads. We're whole people, bodies, emotions, and souls woven together. The Bible book of John tells us that God became human and made his home among us. God didn't just send a message, he took on a physical body. So when Scripture invites us to give our worries to God, it isn't only something we do with our minds. It can be a very real physical act. As a poet put it, your body is holding all of this. Give it to a bigger body. When life feels heavy, God doesn't shame us for our limits. He invites us to place our weight into his care. One of Jesus' followers wrote these words to believers under pressure. Give all your worries and cares to God, for he cares about you. That sentence holds two truths together. We're not meant to carry everything alone, and God is not distant from what weighs us down. Sometimes faith looks less like having the right words and more like loosening your grip, letting your body rest in the care of God. So today, pause for a moment. Close your eyes. Take a nice big breath and notice where you're holding tension. Imagine placing that weight into God's hands. You are not weak for feeling overwhelmed. You are human and deeply cared for. I'm Bonnie Sala. Ready to grow your faith? Discover practical tools and more at guidelines.org.
6: A stadium that fell silent. I'm Cindy Tang with Moving Moments. The midshipmen were winning, the crowd was cheering, and Navy football was at its finest. Then the announcer asked for a moment of silence to honor Naval Academy graduates who died in battle. Their names were on the Jumbotron. The entire stadium went silent. Hats came off, hands rested over hearts. You could hear a pin drop. It was one of the most powerful moments of respect I've ever witnessed. John 15:13 says, "Greater love has no one than this, to lay down one's life for one's friends." Those men and women lived that verse. They gave everything so we could live in freedom. So today, remember the brave souls who gave their lives for our country. Honor them with your respect, your silence, and your gratitude. I'm Cindy Tang with Moving Moments. 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
1: The Bible says God takes a hold of our hearts, and all of a sudden now we don't have these hypocritical desires anymore, where I want for me, but I'm not willing to give, or I'm making a limit that says, well, what's in it for me? God does something in our hearts. Who gives without any thought of receiving? Only someone who's reflecting the attributes of God.

0: And welcome to Focal Point with author and pastor Mike Fabares. I'm Dave Drewy. You know, athletes often search for the motivation to overcome exhaustion and earn a win. Likewise, when Christians get tired, we also need that inner incentive to put one step in front of the other in our walk of faith. So where can we find the motivation to keep going? Well, today Pastor Mike points out a biblical place of inspiration, ourselves. Hebrews chapter 10 explains how to be motivated by earlier days of devotion.
1: It's interesting that in Hebrews chapter 10, before we get to Hebrews chapter 11, which is full of great examples of the Christian life, he starts in speaking of examples, and he says, you know what, you really can serve as your own role model. Hebrews chapter 10, if you have your Bibles, open up and see this interesting take on role models in the Scripture that says really what you need to learn to do, at least in part, is learn to mimic yourself, at least the highlights and victories of your Christian life. And it will be a motivation for future growth. Look at it, verse number 33. You were publicly exposed to insult and persecution. The early church often was pulled out as followers of the way and of Jesus and this whole sect that they called it, and they were made fun of. They were ridiculed. And he says, you went through that. And not only did you go through it, there were times when you didn't just have to endure it. You willingly stepped out of the crowd and you stood side by side with those who were so treated. The point is, you have had victories that should convince you that you are someone who knows what it is to have those victories, to show the expression and fruit of God in your life. And you know what? Build on that. Remember your past. And what's the whole point of it being here? So that you can keep moving forward. Verse 22, to draw near to God. That's the point. He says, remember those earlier days. Now, what about them? Well, here's the first thing he says. After you'd received the light. That's how the NIV translates it. After you receive the light. Now, I understand that's a total metaphor. Our minds were darkened before we came to Christ. And then Christ did something to our minds that could be rightly addressed as being enlightened. Something changed there. Well, what happened? Verse 32, Hebrews 10. When that had happened, you were new in that new mind. You had that new responsiveness to God. Here's one thing that was going on in your life. When the suffering came, you stood your ground. That's a different kind of strength. It's a strength that doesn't pull back when the going gets tough. It's what we call in Scripture, and if you're familiar with this word, jot it down. It's this thing we call hupomene. Do you remember that word? Hupomene. And if you want a word, what does that mean? Just put this underneath it, stick-to-itiveness. It's that great picture of standing your ground. And if it costs me to adhere to the word, guess what? I guess it's going to cost me. I've got the ability to stick with it, even when the truth costs me pain. See? And that's hupomene. And now, here's the contrast. Before I was a Christian, you know what? If anything that was true or virtuous cost me, I backed off from it. But then I became a Christian and God worked something in my heart. He gave me the ability to stand there in the face of difficulty and not move. And now the question is, how's it going now? Still got that kind of zeal, that ardent passion? That is the picture. Look back and see it, and let's recapture that. Live there and build on that and move forward. You want to draw near to God, don't say you can't do it. You've done it. Your mind, God's changed it. Your strength, He's changed it. Your courage, He's changed it. Hebrews chapter 34, let's look at that first phrase. Not only were you someone who could stand up under the pressure, you had courage to step out of the crowd and stand by those who were so treated. Look at verse 34, key word, you sympathized with those in prison. Let's just stop there. You sympathize. Key word, you sympathized with those in prison. That is a transliteration of the Greek New Testament. It's not a translation. It's not a different word. It's the same word. It's just letter for letter, not thought for thought. Feeling. You felt the same as they did. You weren't in prison, but you felt like you were. Your heart went out for them. You had more than a sympathy. In English, we need that extra word to kind of show us what Greek sympathy was. We had an empathy. God wants us to be empathetic as Christians. And well, I don't know, I'm not very empathetic. No, wait. If you're a Christian, you know how God changed that category of your life. Your life changed. Before you were a Christian, you're right, you didn't have much sympathy. Let me try to illustrate it for you. You can jot the references down. We won't turn there. But how about two passages that represent two parables? Matthew chapter 25 and Matthew chapter 18. Matthew chapter 25, Jesus tells the parable of the sheep and the goats. Do you remember that one? The sheep and the goats. He divides there, for eschatology is right at the end of the tribulation. He's dividing those people and he's saying, listen, one of the main things he's saying divided you as Christian and non-Christian, no matter how much you wanted to say you were saved or a Christian. Here's the difference. You had empathy, the sheep, and goats, you didn't have empathy. And the illustrations he gives is, when I was in prison, and they're going, when were you in prison? We didn't see you. If you've done it to the least of these, my brothers, you've done it unto me. That's from Matthew chapter 25, right? The point is, when the other Christian was in prison and you cared so much, you went over there and you visited them. It was like you did it unto me, and you showed you had empathy that was supernaturally born in your heart. And you know what? When your brother was without food and didn't have food, you fed him. And you know, when your brother didn't have clothes, you went and got your credit card out and you bought them clothes and you did it. Your empathy went that far. But you know what? Then he turns to the goats and he says, you guys didn't have empathy. You heard someone is in prison. You go, yeah, pray for him. You know, and that was it. And somebody was hungry, and said, yeah, that's fine, but you know, the brother can fend for him. So somebody needed clothes, yeah, whatever, my budget's tight, I can't do that. The line that distinguished was a desire that they would have for themselves if they were in prison, if they were hungry, or if they were without clothes, but they didn't extend that to other people because it wasn't close enough to them. Oh, they would have done it for their family or for their kids or their parents, but they're not doing it for people when there's really no reciprocation. There's no reciprocity. There's no quid pro quo. There's no, yeah, you know what, if I do that for that person, I feel good because there's a lot of comeback on it. See, same thing, what did I say, the other one, Matthew chapter 18, is that what I said? That's the parable of the unmerciful servant. That's when the parable is told. Jesus says, the master forgives the servant a ton of money. And actually, the monetary equivalents are absolutely outrageous. It's like millions and millions of dollars he owed his master. It's almost comical. And he comes and he says, I can't pay it back. And the master says, well, okay then, fine. I forgive you, zero. You owe me nothing. That's a good day, right? And he goes out, the unmerciful servant, the hypocritical servant. What does he do? He finds his fellow servant who owes him a few bucks, a couple denarii, a couple days' wage. And because he can't pay him back, he will not forgive him. And instead, he throws him in prison. Remember that story? And then what happens? That servant is brought to the master. He has to give an account to the master. And the master says, because you weren't empathetic, that's not the word he uses, but because you were unmerciful, you didn't care about your fellow servant. You wanted grace, but you weren't willing to give it. Stuff you wanted for yourself, you weren't willing to extend. Because of that, you are going to be thrown in and tortured, Jesus uses the word, and you will pay back every cent. There's no forgiveness for that person. And then he says this, he wraps this, if you're not willing to forgive your brother, he says, then God in heaven won't forgive you. What's the point? Forgiveness comes to real Christians, and real Christians have an empathy in their heart to do to others what they want done for themselves, even if there's no payback. Let's try and compare these two. This is what I'm trying to say. The limit for us in our empathy as non-Christians, generally speaking, is I ask this question, what's in it for me? And as non-Christians, that's about the extent of my empathy. If I think that the equation equals out to make it profitable, then I'll say, okay. And though we might be empathetic, it's because, well, it made me feel that good, or they might be able to see that I'm a great guy and my reputation might be, whatever it is, there's something coming back. And the Bible says God takes a hold of our hearts. And all of a sudden now, we don't have these hypocritical desires anymore, where I want for me, but I'm not willing to give, or I'm making a limit that says, well, what's in it for me? God does something in our hearts to where when we hear that someone's in prison, it doesn't matter. If they're a brother in Christ, I don't care if I get anything out of it. I will invest in that stock, even if I know the stock is a loser. And who's going to do that? Only a regenerate heart. Who gives without any thought of receiving? Only someone who's reflecting the attributes of God. And isn't that exactly what Jesus said on the Sermon on the Mount? He said, you will be sons of your Father in heaven if you are willing to send out and give without any reference to getting back. Tax collectors and sinners, oh, they always give as long as there's something coming back. But the empathy of our heart usually stopped there. But you know what? When God does a work in your heart, your empathy goes even further. You have what we often call a selfless concern for others. And if you're a real Christian, there have been times in your Christian life where your empathy has extended without any thought of what you might get back. As a matter of fact, when your mind said, I'm going to actually get nothing back from this. And these people had sympathy for people like that in the early church. And you know what? They did it anyway. And the Bible says, you know what? Think back. You've done it. And every Christian should get up here to the mic and be able to say, yeah, you know what? There were times when I just selflessly gave of myself and I went and it didn't matter what I got back. Now, that may not be the general action of your life today, but Jesus would say, remember the height from which you've fallen and do the deed you did at first. See, that's the challenge. You are your best role model right now. If you analyze the victories in your Christian life, man, look back and say, I know I can do it, and I can build on that, and I can go even further, draw near to God. Let's make it better. Let's go to the next section, middle of verse 34. Hebrews chapter 10, verse 34. Not only did you sympathize with those in prison, but you joyfully accepted the confiscation of your property, and that is absolutely nutty and insane, right? Think about that. If I said, hey, you know what, your SUV is getting towed away right now in the parking lot, nobody's going to go, oh, praise the Lord, you know? You're going to be torqued, right? That's the natural response. Negative stuff, negative emotion. That's how it works, see? But there's something going on in this text, obviously. It's not just bad stuff happening to you. It's the understanding of something larger, of God doing a larger work and even a larger reward. Verse 34, more on that in a second, the bottom of verse 34. But the point is, because of their Christian life, here was probably Claudius, the Roman emperor. They weren't yet being slaughtered yet. According to chapter 12, they hadn't yet shed blood for the cause of Christ. And that would have happened under Nero or Diocletian, but probably under Claudius' reign, where they were just confiscating their stuff. They were making fun of them. They were publicly ridiculing them and throwing pastors in prison. And that was happening to this church. And they said, you know, when they came for your stuff and said, oh, you're a Christian, huh? Fine then, you know, all Christians today, new law in the city, every Christian's got to turn in their donkeys and camels. You can't have them anymore. See, they just hate. They were jeering. They were persecuting them. And you know what the Christians were doing in the early church? When they hit that suffering for the sake of their commitment to Christ, they were saying, I can find joy in that. That's okay. You can take that. That's fine. That's not going to bum me out. I'm going to have a negative thing happen to me, and I'm going to know that the hand of God, the providence of God, the principles of God are going to govern that. And you know what? In my heart, I can find joy there. Non-Christians? Nah, it's not how it works. When negative things happen, negative emotions. Let's talk about your attitude, because that's what that is, right? It's my attitude. My attitude. Non-Christian attitude, here it comes. Ready? We easily give way to negativity. It's not hard to knock us off the block, right? You may be having a great attitude as a non-Christian, but all it takes is a few negative things, and all of a sudden now we're negative. That's how it happens. But I'm thinking about two primary negative responses in Scripture that non-Christians are distinct from Christians. One is whining and complaining, okay? There were people that were redeemed out of Egypt who had the right heart before God, and when big challenges or trials or troubles came their way, they said, that's okay. We got God. We're going to make it. Remember Caleb and Joshua coming back? They had spied out the land, and they said, yeah, they're big, but that's all right. We can take them. God's with us. It's okay. Big perspective. And the other group, well, they're really big, and I'm really going to hurt us, and I can't do it. God, why are we here? Let's go back to Egypt. And the others were going, you know, it's okay. God's taking care of us. Look, pillar by day, you know, fire at night, and no problem. The cloud, the pillar, it's okay. Manna, look at the lawn every morning. God's providing for us. Good attitudes. But a lot of them were like, I'm just tired. I was just Egypt. We had so much stuff to eat. Now I got to eat this manna every day. I don't know. They couldn't see the common grace of God, the guiding of God. They had negative emotions. They were whiners and complainers. Didn't take much to push them into that. And how about the other one, the big negative and dangerous emotion in Scripture, anger. Think about that. Didn't take much to take an unregenerate heart and knock it into anger. Even when there's a chance to do the right thing and fix it, they're stuck in that trap. I think of Genesis 4 and Cain and Abel. Remember that? But here is Cain. He does the wrong thing, whatever it is. He brings the wrong thing, the wrong heart, and he's mad. He's crestfallen. He's downcast. And God, it says in Genesis 4, says to Cain, do you remember what he says to Cain? He says, why are you downcast? Why are you angry? He says, do right and won't you be accepted? Fix it. That's all. You don't have to be mad. Let's just fix it. And then he says this, but you know what? If you don't, sin is crouching at the door and it wants to master you. This thing will destroy you. It will cause all kinds of devastation in your life. And you know what Cain chose? Easily knocked into anger, and that anger captivated his life. Now you find that today. I mean, non-Christian hearts, we turn into grumblers and complainers, whiners, and we turn into angry, but easy, non-Christian. But you experienced that in your non-Christian life, and then God did something to your heart. To where, when you saw the big picture, and you understood the providence of God, and a bad thing happened, you did something that the non-Christian world scratched their head at. They did not understand it. You were able to rejoice in hard times. You were joyful. Anybody experienced that? If you're a Christian, you can look back, and you've seen that happen. Now, is that happening every day now in your Christian life? Maybe not. See? But remember the height from which you've fallen and do the deeds you did at first. Revelation 2:5. That's what you need to do. Why? Because you've shown that you have that supernatural ability to rejoice. Why? Because the Lord is near, as Philippians says. Philippians 4, remember that text? It says this, that if you do the things that the Scripture says, you understand the Lord is near. He's walking through this and He's holding your hand and you're giving your request to God. It says the peace of God, which, important phrase, what's the next phrase? Surpasses all comprehension. All understanding. People go, I don't understand that. It will guard your hearts and minds in Christ Jesus. Does it do that every time in your life now? No, maybe not, but you know what it is to have that happen. How about that first year of your Christian life? Was there ever anything bad that happened to you? And all of a sudden now, instead of getting bummed out and negative, all of a sudden you're saying, you know what, it was weird. I sat there and actually could rejoice. And I thought God is working His plan out in my life. And they just towed my SUV away for whatever reason, but I can see God's plan in this. And I can be at peace, and I can even have a positive emotion of joy, and I can feel that, I can sense that, and that's just something that didn't happen in my heart before. Do you see the distinction? Last phrase, verse 34, Hebrews chapter 10, verse 34. Now, again, there's more to that phrase. They rejoiced because they confiscated their property because of their commitment to Christ. But the reason they could do that, there was something else. And I wanted to make these distinct because they're really two parts of our lives, not just our attitude. But look at the last thing. Because you knew that you yourselves had better and lasting possessions. Now, what's that? That's a perspective. Your perspective as a new Christian changed. What is it before we become Christians? Well, that's really simple. Let's just call it that. I like to call it myopic, you know, perspective. But let's just call it this. It's earthbound. All that matters is we're trying to figure out what will it do for the rest of my life? What effect will this have on my life? That's the extent of your rationale about decision making. We're trying to see what's it going to do. And if it's going to hurt because now I won't have a car and they just towed my SUV, then you know what? You're going to be bummed. But if you are able to rejoice, part of that is because you have a different perspective. And if because of standing up for what's right, you suffer some loss, you have the perspective that God is a rewarder of those who suffer for His name. Didn't Jesus say that Sermon on the Mount? He says, when people ridicule you and persecute you for my name's sake, He said, in that day, rejoice. He said, because, do you know the next phrase? Great is your reward in heaven. And so that's how they treated the prophets in the Old Testament too. But you know what? Rejoice. Why? Because when, for the sake of Christ, you encounter hard times, it is adding up on your account in heaven. That's a perspective that's not earthbound. Let's just put this matching word, the contrasting word. How about a perspective that is eternal? Eternal. And the perspective there is great. Store up for yourselves treasure in heaven where neither moth can eat it up, rust destroy it, or thieves break in and steal it. You ought to be rich there. Luke 12, right? The fool who built those silos and all he cared about was myopic earthbound treasure. And what does God say? He says, you fool, for tonight your soul is required of you. And he says, the problem with that is that's how everybody is who is not, look at this phrase, rich toward God. I want to be rich in the kingdom of heaven. The Bible says that is a godly thing. That's an eternal perspective, okay? Now you're looking at your watch going, that was the first point. What's the second point look like? Look, the second point is really short, okay? And it's not found in the text. It's found in the rhetorical context. Because all we're told here, the one imperative verb for us is remember. And we've just done that. We've tried to remember that we've all had success in an eternal perspective and in a good attitude and in real empathy, in courage and a new mind and new strength. We've had that experience. And God would say, remember that because you can do it. Okay. But why is it here? Because verse 22, we're all supposed to be making progress in drawing near to God. We all should be closer to God this year than we were last year. The point is forward progress. So let's just put it down this way. Okay. Number two on your outline, you and I need to resolve to excel. You want to resolve to excel in being hungry for the light of God's truth. You want to resolve to excel in being strong for the commitment that you have to Christ. You want to be growing and excelling in your courage to stand up for what is right. You want to grow in your empathy and your love for your brothers and sisters in Christ. You want to grow in a positive attitude that sees things from the light of God's word, and you're willing to say, I can rejoice even in the midst of hard times, and I want to grow in my perspective and think more about eternity than I'm thinking about the next 10 years of my portfolio. I want to grow in those areas. Here's the thing. The whole reason this is here is to motivate these people. And as Jesus said, Revelation 2:5, remember the height from which you've fallen. See, and do the things you did at first. Do it. Move forward. Make forward progress. God wants you to do it. I know Philippians 2:13, I know it, but I also know verse 12. God is at work in us to will and to work for his good pleasure. But the verse that precedes it is this, that you and I need to work out our salvation with fear and trembling. We've got to effort, we got to resolve, we got to push to this thing. And he knows that I got a long way to go, and he knows that you probably have a long way to go. But you and I, don't get discouraged because we're looking at Christ and going, I can't live like that. You know what, don't tell me that. You have. You've had moments in your Christian life where you've lived like that. And you know, the only thing I got to say as an addendum to that is if you look at that list and go, I don't know, Mike, I've not seen that stuff in my life. You know, here's sermon number two, and it's only 30 seconds. But here's the thing. If you don't know that experience, then you need right now to repent of your sins, to give up, have your mind stop fighting the truth. Tell God that you want right now to be enlightened and to embrace him. And you'll see the old things go and the new things come because he'll make you a new creation. But you got to stop fighting him. This is not a potpourri. You can't make it yourself. It's not cafeteria-style Christianity. You've got to say, I'm going to embrace it, and if this book says it, I'm going to do it. This is your word. I'm submitted to it. I'm going to follow you. And if you do that, you know what? You're going to see new things come, okay? Let's pray together. God, help me, please, and help this church. Help us all as individuals, and help us corporately, because we know those words from Revelation 2 were really given to a church, and we don't ever want to be that. And God, I know years from now, you're going to need to look at us corporately and ask these questions. But God, individually, I know right now, most of us here can say, yeah, I got to look back. There was a time when I felt that. And I saw that, and I watched your work, and now I just, it's, man, I don't know. Maybe I'm not moving forward like I should. God, I pray for those that are in that situation, that like the writer of Hebrews said to this early church, that they would remember those victories and use those as a role model for their future behavior, for their behavior this week. And help us, God, at the end of this year to look back and say we're making progress, we're drawing near to God, our lives are different than they were last year. In Jesus' name I pray, amen.
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4: There's a difference between guilt and shame. Guilt says, I did something bad. Shame says, I am something bad. Guilt can lead to repentance and change, but shame leads to hiding, lying, and despair. If you've been carrying shame, you know how heavy it is. Maybe it's shame from something you did or was done to you. Maybe it's shame about who you are or how you look. 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But Romans 8:1 declares, therefore, there is now no condemnation for those who are in Christ Jesus. 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That's 888-633-3446. 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
5: 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You are listening to KHCB. I'm Brian. You know, death is a really uncomfortable topic, isn't it? Even if you have confidence in your salvation through Christ. I've actually tried to make it a point in my life to break through that discomfort whenever possible, particularly when I see friends of mine in the midst of grief after losing a loved one. For example, about a year ago, I attended the funeral of a friend who died suddenly of a heart attack. As the congregation left the sanctuary, we all passed by his wife and adult children in the front pew as we exited. Most people were so uncomfortable, they didn't know what to say. They could barely make eye contact with the family as they passed by. I decided, in the midst of my discomfort, to stop, kneel in front of his wife, look her in the eye, and share words of love about her husband. It was really hard, honestly, but I think it was worth it. Well, Pastor Alistair Begg is going to be preaching on death today on Truth for Life, specifically about some words Jesus said about death. 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
12: Blessed is the nation whose God is the Lord, and the people whom he hath chosen for his own inheritance. The Lord looketh from heaven, he beholdeth all the sons of men. From the place of his habitation he looketh upon all the inhabitants of the earth. He fashioneth their hearts alike, he considereth all their works. There is no king saved by the multitude of an host. A mighty man is not delivered by much strength. Behold, the eye of the Lord is upon them that fear him, upon them that hope in his mercy, to deliver their soul from death, and to keep them alive in famine. Our soul waiteth for the Lord. He is our help and our shield.
2: From the lakes of Minnesota to the hills of Tennessee, across the plains of Texas, from sea to shining sea, thank you for your sacrifice. We remember. We're KHCB.

Do you find death an uncomfortable topic? I think most of us do, even if we have confidence about our destination after we die, there aren't a lot of details about the process. So when Jesus says there is a way to never see death, well, he has my attention. What did he mean? Alistair Begg walks us through Jesus' promise today.

means, why it matters, how it applies, how it impacts the living of our lives day by day. And so we ask again for your help that beyond the voice of a mere man, we might have a great sense of the abiding presence of God the Holy Spirit, bringing home to our lives all these various things that you know we need to hear. Not the same thing for everyone necessarily, but Lord, close the gaps in some of our thinking so that as we end in song, it might be with a deep sense of conviction and a gladness of heart. And we ask all of this in Jesus' name. Amen. We are studying the truly truly's in John's Gospel, and we set out to be tackled by the 51st verse of John chapter 8, which I've just read, acknowledging the fact that there is another truly truly to which we're coming at the end of this. And I did not set out in my study, not even when I was finally writing things up, to do what we're doing today. And it's really a measure of incompetence, I suppose. I mean, if you've got something, you should be able to get through it, and if you've got a plan, you should execute it. But I didn't do it. But so here we are, and we set out on a long preamble, I admit, and going through the beginning of John's Gospel, trying to get the big picture and get the drama before we arrived at this, and before we've even arrived at it, then we had a discourse on death itself, acknowledging the fact that death is unavoidable and that it is not natural, as contemporary society wants to suggest to us, and so on. That was our first point. Our second point to which we come now was then to consider the difference that Jesus makes in relationship to all of life, and particularly to death itself. And so we can essentially go back to Romans chapter 6 and verse 23, which if you, like me, were taught the Roman road through the Bible to try and teach people the way of salvation, you know that you stopped at chapter 3 and verse 23 there, that all have sinned and fall short of the glory of God. And then you moved on from there to chapter 6 and to verse 23 to make sure that people understood that the wages of sin is death, but the gift of God is eternal life through Jesus Christ our Lord. So sin pays wages. The wages are remitted to us in death, a death which is a physical death that comes to us all. By our native sphere, it is a spiritual death. And if we were to die as those who are spiritually dead, then we would face death in terms of eternity, which the Bible refers to as hell. So it is a very, very, very important subject, and we need to come to terms with it. How is it? How is it that a man or a woman can be justified from sin? How is it that the wages of sin are going to be paid? Well, they're going to be paid one way or another, because there is no way to escape the penalty of sin, which is death. That's why we say that sin is not natural, sin is actually penal. That sin has crept in, as it were, into humanity by dint of the evil one. And as a result of that, we are confronted by it, and in an unavoidable way. But at the same time, we do know that there is one who has defeated death, because he has come in order that he might bear sin's penalty. Now, the picture is used by Paul often in his letters, and we can consider it very simply. We used to have a prison ministry in Scotland. We went up regularly on a Friday evening to a jail that was about 15 miles away from our church. And so we often had prisoners, once they were discharged, coming to worship with us. And what a difference it was to see them on the outside from where they'd been on the inside. Because consider, a person commits a crime and is sentenced to prison. How then can they be justified?
only

0: by serving the sentence, only by paying the penalty. Once they have served their time, once they have paid the penalty, they are free to go, and the demands of the law have been satisfied, and they no longer need to be terrified or tyrannized in any way as a result of what was their previous experience, because the term has been satisfied. And the principle holds true, actually, in terms of death itself. And that's how it is applied in the writings of Paul. Jesus was sinless. Jesus had no sin. Therefore, Jesus did not need to die. And so anybody that's reading the gospel accounts, and someone says to their friend, why don't you read the Gospel of John? I've got a copy for you here. Why don't you take it and we could have some conversation about it? It's a wonderful thing to do. And the person will come back, if they're thinking at all, and they say, but I just can't understand this, why it is that Jesus ends up on a cross. Why did Jesus have to die? If he was the sinless one, why does he die? And of course, it is because he came deliberately and he came freely in order to die in the place of the sinner. I was thinking just in an hour or so before we came here, I thought I remembered and I thought I could find it, but I couldn't find it, but I still think I remember it. What? Well, Derek Prime, I remember him using an illustration that came out of a real court case in the Edinburgh Sheriff Court. And it went something along these lines, that the person was brought before the sheriff, the judge, and the crime was admitted to, and the sentence of a substantial fine was passed. The person had no resources in themselves, and so they were escorted then down into the cells. When the morning's business was completed, the sheriff went down into the cells and paid the penalty, the fine that was due to that individual, thereby allowing them to go free. It was an act of gratuitous generosity. And Derek was helping me and helping us as a congregation to understand that that is exactly what Jesus has done. Because we owe a debt that we cannot pay, he comes to pay a debt that he doesn't owe. That's why we sang, Jesus paid it all. And that's why the hymn writer puts it so perfectly, gives us a picture of it. What is happening up on the cross? And he writes, bearing shame and scoffing rude, in my place condemned he stood, and sealed my pardon with his blood. Hallelujah, what a savior. You see, that is why Jesus is the only one qualified to do this. When people stumble over the exclusive claims of Jesus, we have to be prepared to stand firm on these things. Jesus is the only savior because he is the only one qualified to save. He is the only sinless one who is both God and man. He is the only one who walked through the valley of the shadow of death and came out as a resurrected Lord and King. And so we have to make sure we get that. Only Jesus is able to say what he says here to these people in his audience. Truly, truly, I say to you, if anyone keeps my word, he will never see death. But what does that mean? What does it mean, he will never see death? They reply, remember, and they change it up a little bit. They say, I don't see why it is that you say, if anyone believes your word, they will never taste death. I don't think there's any real significance in the transfer in that way. Because the fact is, Jesus is making a very clear statement. But he is clearly not suggesting that his followers will never experience physical dissolution. He's not saying that those who are his disciples, that those who hold to his word, that those who believe in him will not ever face the reality that we spoke about this morning, conception, birth, growth, decline, decay, death, dissolution. He's not saying that. He's not saying that you will escape death as a reality, but rather that in Christ you will never have to confront death in the power, in its power, the power of death, to condemn as the occasion of final separation from God. Okay? So physical death is a reality, but the wages of sin is death. And Christ comes and bears that penalty for us, so that, as Augustus Toplady puts it, and I think he wrote Rock of Ages, in the hymn by Toplady, which I can't remember the first line of it for the moment, but this is what he says: the terrors of law and of God, the terrors of law and of God, the terror of standing before a sinless, almighty, pure God, the terrors of law and of God, which is a realistic terror, with me, he writes, shall have nothing to do. My Savior's obedience and blood hide all my transgressions from view. That's the difference, you see. Because the fearful thing is the terror of standing before God with nothing to say by way of our defense. Jesus is the only shelter. He's the only shelter that God has provided for sinners. And so when Jesus is speaking in this way, there is, if you like, in his heart and in his tone, there is an appeal to the people that he's speaking to. If you reject the shelter that is found in me, he says to them essentially, there's no other shelter. If you reject the shelter that is provided by my work on the cross, which is prospective as he speaks to them then, it will mean the ruin of your soul. So the question, what difference does Jesus make? Does Jesus make to death? He makes every difference in the world. Every difference in the world. That's why by the time you get to chapter 11, which I don't think is a truly, truly in it, Jesus says in the context of the death of Lazarus and in the listening of the girls, the sisters, I am the resurrection and the life. And whoever believes in me, even though he die, if the earthly tent we live in is destroyed, even though he die, yet shall he live. How will he live? Well, he lives in me. That's the great significance of baptism. Buried with him in baptism and raised with him to newness of life. Not that baptism provides that reality, but that it pictures that reality. So that's why when people are baptized, they go down under the water as a symbol of them being buried in Christ and being raised to a new life. And it is that new life which is completely unassailable. I mentioned my mother's death this morning. I don't mention it very often, but it's a recurring thought. I'm sure it is for many of you with loved ones you have lost. But and people ask me, you know, when did you finally get a very strong conviction about theology and biblical things and all that kind of stuff? I said, well, I'll tell you what. I believed it until I stood at my mother's open grave. And then I decided I better ask myself, do I really believe it? Because we sang unaccompanied, death cannot keep its prey. Jesus, my Savior, he tore the bars away. Jesus, my Lord, up from the grave he arose with a mighty triumph o'er his foes. He rose a victor from the dark domain, and he lives forever with the saints to reign. He arose. Some of you have perhaps sung that at a loved one's grave. You find your voice breaks. You find yourself saying, I really want to believe this deep, deep, deep inside of myself. Do you? That's why Jesus, after he does that great statement in John 11, he asks the question, do you believe this? Do you believe it? Are you prepared to fly the instruments all the way through life and into death solely on the basis of the promise of Christ himself? John pictures it in Revelation, then I saw a new heaven and a new earth, because the old heaven and the old earth had passed away, and so on. And I heard a loud voice from the throne saying, behold, the dwelling place of God is with man. And then listen to this. He will dwell with them, and they will be his people, which is, of course, what he planned from the very beginning, to choose a people that are his very own. Abraham, come here. You're going to have a son through your lineage. All the nations of the earth will be blessed. Where are all these nations? Where will they all finally end up? They'll end up right here. And he'll wipe away every tear from their eyes. And death shall be no more. Neither shall there be mourning, nor crying, nor pain any more, for the former things have passed away. There's nothing like this in all of the world. There's nothing like this in all of comparative religion. There is nobody else says this, because no one else can. Don't put R.I.P. on your tombstone. Rest in peace. Put C.A.D. Christ abolished death. Don't look in there for that person, because as we're about to see, they've moved on. We could say more, but we won't. The third point that I was going to make this morning is that there are only two ways to die. Only two ways to die. Or it's probably the proper English would be, there are only two ways in which to die. Because in Jesus' death, the last enemy is destroyed. That's not 2 Corinthians 5, but it's 1 Corinthians 15 and 26. Yeah, for Jesus must reign until he has put all his enemies under his feet, and the last enemy to be destroyed is death. So death is a defeated enemy. However, without a Savior, men and women will die in their sins. Now, you can turn back to John 8. In the previous discussion, or in the earlier part of the discussion, Jesus says to the group that are pushing in on him, verse 21 of John 8, so he said to them again, I'm going away, and you will seek me, and you will die in your sin. Where I'm going, you cannot come. So the Jews said, will he kill himself? Since he says, where I'm going, you cannot come. He said to them, you're from below, I am from above. You are of this world, I am not of this world. I told you that you would die in your sins. For unless you believe that I am he, you will die in your sins. Death is not terminal. Death is not terminal. This afternoon I was reading the Times, and I came on an article about a Scottish politician who had been diagnosed with a brain tumor, but the headline was essentially, I'm not afraid to die. Now, I read the article carefully because I thought he was going to say, because I know that Jesus is the answer to death, he has triumphed over death. He didn't say that at all. Apparently, the man believes that when you're dead, it's all over. That's all death is. You just come to a crushing halt. You'll never know anything more about it. You don't need to worry about it at all. Now, if you're a Christian, and if you're a Bible-believing Christian, somehow or another, if you end up in conversation with somebody like that, discussing these immense matters, you have to say, well, you know, Jesus actually doesn't speak in those terms. You ought to be afraid. The great consequence, says Jesus. See, people don't understand the consequences of their unbelief. They think, well, I can believe or not believe. I mean, I know you're very excited about it at church and so on, and you make you do all this stuff, but I don't really care. It doesn't really matter. Well, then we have to press on them and say, it matters. It matters now, not only for now, but it matters for eternity. Because unless you believe, unless you trust in Christ, you will die in your sins. The separation of the soul and the body in death is temporary, it is not eternal. Because there will be a reunion of our body and our soul that will be permanent. But at this point, no. The human body disintegrates for a time, the human soul does not. The Westminster Confession in section 32 is very helpful in this regard, and let me just quote it to you. Chapter 32 of the Westminster Confession and point 1. After death, the bodies of men and women, but it says men here, after death, the bodies of men decay and return to dust. But their souls, which neither die nor sleep, having an immortal existence, return immediately to God who gave them.
1: 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It's called How to Teach Kids Theology. 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And of course, our offices are closed today in observance of Memorial Day. 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And on behalf of the Truth for Life staff, we want to say a heartfelt thank you to all who have courageously served and offer our deepest sympathies to those who have lost a loved one serving our nation. I'm Bob Lapine. Thanks for listening. If you ever wondered what will happen to your soul after you die, tomorrow we'll look at what the Bible tells us. The Bible teaching of Alistair Begg is furnished by Truth for Life, where the learning is for living.
2: 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The summer before seventh grade, my parents took my brother and me on an unforgettable trip. We visited major cities on the East Coast, Philadelphia, Boston, Washington, D.C., and more. But that trip to our nation's capital was by far my favorite. I'll never forget standing in silence on the outskirts of the Vietnam Memorial. You see, my dad, Bill, was drafted and served in the U.S. Army during the Vietnam War. And as we stood in silence a few steps away from him, we watched as he slowly thumbed through the directory of names, looking for his friends. And then we followed him as he walked past the sea of names etched into that black stone. My adolescent mind could barely take in the gravity of the sacrifice these men made for our country. And it's those heroes who lost their lives in service to our great nation we honor today on Memorial Day. And coming up next on KHCB is Running to Win with Dr. Erwin Lutzer.
3: She was at the time a princess in the royalty of Hollywood, one of the most successful A-list admired actresses in America. Behind the glamour, there were unrelenting struggles and unanswered questions, apparently. She was given some major recognition at an international award ceremony, and as she expressed her gratitude, She also opened up her heart in a brief moment of extreme candor. Listen to what she said. "You know, I play so many roles. Sometimes I wonder who the real me really is. I'll tell you, you don't have to be a Hollywood star to have that going on." I'm Ron Hutchcraft. I want to have a word with you today about playing the part, missing the Lord. Playing a role. You know, a lot of folks are doing that. Following the script you're supposed to follow and acting the way you're supposed to act. Giving such a convincing performance that you almost believe it yourself. That gap between playing the role and experiencing the reality becomes horribly expensive when you're playing the role of belonging to Jesus Christ when you don't really belong to Him. That's why in a passage of the Bible written to church folks, God gives a life-saving warning. It's in 2 Corinthians 13:5. It's our word for today from the Word of God. He says, "Examine yourselves to see whether you are in the faith. Test yourselves. Do you not realize that Christ Jesus is in you? Unless, of course, you fail the test." For those of us who've spent a lot of time around Jesus, it's particularly important. We don't assume we automatically have Jesus. We need to examine ourselves, to test ourselves. Christ Jesus isn't, in the Bible's words here, in you, unless there's been a time in your life when you've consciously opened the door of your life to Him, invited Him in to run it from now on. Now, could it be that you have missed that step? The eternity-changing step of actually telling Jesus, "I believe you died for me. I believe you're my only hope. So beginning right now, I'm totally yours." It takes courage. It takes honesty to admit that you don't really have Jesus. But the cost of continuing to just play the role is way too high to pay. It's too awful to pay. God brought us together today so this could finally be your personal Jesus Day. So as He's speaking to you in your heart, with that tug you feel, don't miss this moment of truth. Jesus, I'm yours for real beginning today. Check out our website today, please, and go to anewstory.com. We will walk you through the steps where you can really know you belong to Christ now. That's anewstory.com. Tonight, you can finally go to sleep with the peace you've never had. It's the peace that comes from only knowing you really do belong to Jesus now.
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5: It's 81 and partly cloudy. Wind is from the north-northwest at 5 to 10 miles per hour. Tonight, partly cloudy with a low in the low 70s. Then tomorrow, rain showers with a high in the upper 80s. Tomorrow night, thunderstorms with a low in the mid 70s. It's 81 and partly cloudy.

0: Hello, friends, and welcome once again to Sincerely Yours Time. A couple of notes to share with you here today. This one from a Texas listener attached to a donation to the ministry. They write, "I am very thankful to the Lord Jesus Christ for KHCB. You were always there by the grace of God to help us fight the good fight and encourage us through the word and uplifting music. I drive from Lampasas to Fort Hood every weekday in construction, and I always have you tuned in. Praise God. God bless KHCB and staff." Well, thank you so much for your note. Thank you for standing with us financially as well. A great encouragement to hear from you. We are your construction station, friends. If you are sitting in traffic, and especially if you're in those construction zones, a great way to spend that time and maybe even relieve a little bit of the frustration is to listen to KHCB and be drawn closer to our Lord and Savior, Jesus Christ. Again, thanks so much for writing to us. This next note is short and sweet. God bless. Enjoy the wonderful music early in the morning. Signed, thank you. That's from League City, and that also was attached to a donation to the ministry. Well, thanks to all of our friends who write to us and stand with us financially here in the work of KHCB. We are overjoyed each time we hear from one of you. Thank you for being a part of the KHCB family. If you have not written to us recently, or perhaps you have never reached out to us here at KHCB, I want to encourage you to do that this week. You can email us here at email@khcb.org. That's email@khcb. You can also write to us at 2424 South Boulevard, Houston, Texas, 77098. 2424 South Boulevard, Houston, Texas, 77098. Tomorrow is Envelope Stuffing Day. If you get a chance and would like to come down and volunteer and help us to put together the June newsletter that we call the Broadcaster, I do encourage you to do that. A whole group of volunteers will be here. I think they enjoy the fellowship with one another, maybe the coffee and donuts as well. Envelope Stuffing Day tomorrow right here at our headquarters on South Boulevard. Thank you to all of our friends who help us in this way. Well, let's turn our attention now to the daily financial report, a report of God's faithfulness to the ministry, grateful for the way that He has sustained the work here at KHCB through the decades, through friends like you. $6,945 received for the ministry today, bringing our total now for the month of May up to $183,785. Our budget for this month is $350,000, which means that $167,540 is still needed to reach our operational expense goal for the month of May. As always, let me thank you for your prayers and faithful financial support of KHCB. Until the next time we get together, may the Lord bless you and keep you. Sincerely yours, Scott Cruz.
1: 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Greater love has no one than this, that one lay down his life for his friends. This Memorial Day, we remember. We're KHCB.
2: Let us run with endurance the race that is set before us, looking to Jesus, the founder and perfecter of our faith. God has many ways of getting us to say yes, even when we're digging in our heels. We're about to study the life of the prophet Jonah. We'll see that God has a multitude of creative ways to make sure we change our minds. Stay with us. From the Moody Church in Chicago, this is Running to Win with Dr. Erwin Lutzer, whose clear teaching helps us make it across the finish line. Pastor Lutzer, when people think of Jonah, they think of a whale swallowing a man. What's the real story here?
3: Dave, I love the story of Jonah. And the reason is because here's a rebellious prophet, and it shows us all the things that God is willing to do to keep this prophet in his will. And oftentimes we are rebellious and we turn against God, and God has many ways to bring us back to himself. But at the same time, we have to recognize this, that oftentimes what God has to do is something painful to bring about a good result. And that, of course, is the story of Jonah and all that God has done. Well, we're going to be talking about that in this series of messages. And you know, the world is very broken. We are all sinners. And I'm holding in my hands a book I want every listener to have. It's entitled Dory, the Girl Nobody Loved. Because it's a story of someone who was not rebellious, though as a child she was, but someone who is seeking God in the midst of abuse, in the midst of hardship, in the midst of one home after another as an adopted child. And yet at the same time, it is a story of grace. I wrote it because my wife and I met her and her husband, and the wonderful story of what God can do with an abandoned child. The title of the book, Dory, the Girl Nobody Loved. And at the end of this message, I'm going to be giving you some contact info so that this book can be yours. About 2 weeks ago, a friend of ours who was a Christian leader who enjoyed spending a lot of time on the road out of town, it was discovered that he had a friendship with a woman who was not his wife. That was the reason why he wanted to be out of town so much. It's interesting that when another friend, a Christian, confronted him, the man admitted to the relationship, said that he knew it was wrong, but also said he was not ready to change, to go back to his wife, to repent, and to heal their marriage. I wonder how long it's going to take for God to get him to say yes and to be obedient. I have no doubt that at some point he will, but maybe at that point he will have destroyed his marriage permanently and impacted his children, which is an ongoing event that is obviously happening. And perhaps by the time he says yes, the ruin will be much greater than it is even now. Also, you know, there are stories that come to us like of a Christian who had a pattern of deceit, admitting only what needed to be admitted, but hiding a great deal of things regarding financial matters and other kinds of matters, and unwilling to say yes to God. Oh, kind of say yes, but not really yes. How does God handle self-willed Christians with their self-exaltation and with our great penchant for self-protection? How does God get us to break and to say yes? Through marriage, I'm related to someone who likes to tell this story about himself, so he wouldn't mind if I were to tell it to you. That when he was a boy, he was being spanked for taking a chocolate that he was not supposed to take. And there he was across his father's knee. That's the way it used to be done. And while he was across his father's knee getting the spanking, he reached out and took another chocolate. How does God deal with defiant children? That's the topic that we're going to be speaking about. This is the beginning of a series of four messages on the book of Jonah titled Brokenness, How God Gets Us to Say Yes. And we'll discover that even Jonah never really does in the book say yes, yes. When we get to chapter 4, we're going to see his full-blown narcissism come to the surface as God tries to deal with a prophet who will do everything that he possibly can to obstruct the will of God. Jonah lived in about the year 750 years before the time of Christ. And what happened is there were two other prophets who were prophesying at that time, Hosea and Amos, and they made predictions that God was going to use the Assyrian Empire, and the capital was Nineveh. God was going to use this wicked nation. And those Assyrians, unlike Assyrians that we know today, those Assyrians were wicked. I won't even tell you about the atrocities that they committed. And that God was going to allow them to come to Israel, and there in Israel, God would let them take people captive because of the people of Israel's disobedience. And Jonah was not happy with God's arrangement. I'm beginning to read here in Jonah, and I know it's difficult to find in your Bible. Some of you may have to use the table of contents, but it's in what is called the Minor Prophets because they are short, not because they're unimportant. And it's Jonah, Micah, Nahum. As you get near the end of the Old Testament, that's where you'll find it.
4: I'm reading today from a translation called the English Standard Version. The English Standard Version. And some of the reasons why I'm reading from it will become clear even as we go through the text. But keep that in mind, English Standard Version. Verse 1 says, "Now the word of the Lord came to Jonah, the son of Amittai, saying, 'Arise, go to Nineveh, that great city, and call out against it, for their evil has come up before me.'" Could anything be clearer than that word from God? "But Jonah rose to flee to Tarshish from the presence of the Lord. He went down to Joppa and found a ship going to Tarshish. So he paid the fare and went on board to go with them to Tarshish, away from the presence of the Lord." Going the opposite direction. What was sticking in his, what burr was in his saddle, we might say? Sometimes people say, well, you know, he was just a bigoted man, and he was such a bigoted man, he didn't care about the salvation of others. Not quite right, because when he's there on the boat, he cares about the salvation of the pagans that he's with. In fact, apparently, he leads them to faith in Jehovah. Some people say, well, he was afraid to die, and he thought he might get killed in Nineveh. No way. This guy wanted to die. You've got to have a death watch on this guy. He's constantly complaining about, why aren't you striking me dead? It is better for me to die. You get to the fourth chapter. He's wanting to die. No, no, no. His rebellion was more noble than all that. He was a nationalist, loving the nation of Israel. And he says, if I go to Nineveh, and if I cry against the city, God may choose to forgive them, and that would only strengthen them, and then they'd come against us. That was his problem. Sometimes our rebellion, most often our rebellion, is because of petty issues that we hang on to. Some of you, God bless you, you live with people who have issues. And they don't want to give up those issues. Those issues are precious to them. They've had them for so long, they're not going to give them up. And so you live it like this, and most of the time it's petty issues. Sometimes it is very noble issues. Very noble. That's what is going on here in the text. He has noble issues with God. And so what he's saying is, Lord, you know, later on he explains in chapter 4 why he didn't go. He says, you know, you're merciful, you're gracious, and I thought that you might show mercy on this city. That's why I fled. He tells us. And what he's saying is, I'm a lover of Israel. You expect me to go to these pagans who in turn are going to be persecuting us. Now, you need to know that when you run from God, as he does, you don't stay home. Because whenever you run, running from God is never static, and that's why he flees from the presence of the Lord. It's because he doesn't want to just stay home and rebel. He's got to run to cover his conscience and to give the illusion of him doing something worthwhile. So he is running. It would be like a Christian Jewish man, a Messianic Jew, being sent to Berlin, say in 1942, to preach to the Nazis a message that God might actually forgive them and strengthen them as a result of it. And so because of this intense nationalism, his hatred toward those evil Ninevites, and they were evil, Jonah said no. It's interesting that three times in chapter 1, you have the word down mentioned. It says in verse 3, he went down to Joppa and found a ship going to Tarshish. Then later on, now we're in verse 5, it says, he went down into the inner part of the ship, and when he had lain down, the translation I have says, he slept. Down, and then he gets thrown into the water, down into the depths of the sea. Whenever you run from God, listen carefully, you always go down, you never go up. You always go down. Down, down, down, down. He also used the circumstances, I'm sure, to justify his own will. The scripture says that he went down to Joppa. He found a ship going to Tarshish. There weren't ships leaving for Tarshish every day, you know. But you know, isn't that wonderful? There's a ship. Do you have room for one more passenger? Yes, we have room for one more passenger. Do you have money? They ask him. Oh, yes, yes, yes. And he pays the fare thereof. And he says to himself, surely God must be blessing me in my disobedience. Look at this confluence of events, the way in which things are working out. There's a ship. I've got the money. I'm on my way. God is affirming my disobedience. And so he pays the fare thereof. Now, one of the things we're going to learn is that he's not the only one who's going to have to pay for this. However many shekels it cost him to go out of the will of God, I can assure you of one thing, and that is this, that it's going to cost him a whole lot more, and it's even going to cost the sailors something. Because you don't go out of the will of God without paying the fare thereof. Well, all that by way of introduction, three lessons come to mind, and then three further lessons, three or four. We want to make sure that you get your money's worth today. Okay, first of all, one of the things we learn is that when we run, God goes with us. He wanted to flee from the presence of the Lord. It says that twice in verse 3. He rose to flee to Tarshish from the presence of the Lord. He went down to Joppa and found a ship going to Tarshish, paid the fare, went on board, away from the presence of the Lord. Now, you say, well, did he honestly think that God was localized? You know, in those days, you had local deities. You had a God who was in Israel, and it was believed that once you left Israel, then there were other gods for other countries. One day I had a long ride with an air traffic controller who told me that a plane leaving some part of the world may actually go into the airspace of several different countries, and one traffic controller hands it off to the other country, and then the other country hands it off to the next country. And in the very same way, there were people who said, well, you know, God is the God of Israel, and there's different God. Once you get out of Israel, you have to worship another God. Now that is true historically, that's what was believed. But Jonah knows better than that. He's a prophet of God. You'll notice in verse 9, he tells the sailors, he says, I am a Hebrew and I fear the Lord God of heaven who made the sea and dry land. He knew that he could not escape the presence of the Lord as such. What he's saying is, I resign. I'm finished. And as far as God is concerned, what I'm going to do is to take all these issues of my relationship with him, I'm going to put them on a shelf, and on that shelf I'm going to put a label that is going to say, to be dealt with later. For now, God isn't a part of the picture. That's what happens, you know, to backslidden Christians. Oh, they still say grace. Yeah, they pray at mealtimes, and they say nice words, but basically, if you ask them about their relationship with God, that is being postponed until another time. God is on the back burner, not the front burner. And so there they are. They are running from God. They're resigning. But you can't run from the presence of the Lord. Psalm 139. Whither shall I go from thy spirit, or whither shall I flee from thy presence? If I go to heaven, thou art there. If I make my bed in Sheol, behold, thou art there. If I take the wings of the morning and dwell in the uttermost parts of the sea, even there shall thy hand lead me, and thy right hand shall uphold me. If I say, oh, surely the darkness shall cover me, then even the night shall be light about me. For the darkness hideth not from thee, the night shineth as the day, the darkness and the light are both alike to thee. You run from God, and God is with you. You can't run from the presence of the Lord. You can't even hide from God in a big city like Chicago. You can't hide from him. Second lesson, and that is that when we run, God disciplines us. You'll notice the text now. It says in verse 3, but Jonah rose to flee to Tarshish from the presence of the Lord. Verse 4, but the Lord hurled a great wind upon the sea. Jonah and God are going to butt one another now. And you'll notice it says the Lord hurled a great wind. The NIV says he sent a great wind. He just didn't send it. The Hebrew text says he hurled a great wind into the sea. And the sailors, in turn, they hurl their cargo into the sea. God hurls this great wind into the sea. Now the wind has numerous different effects, most assuredly. The wind causes the fish to recongregate and causes confusion. It may have done some damage along the shoreline. Maybe the wind was able to even destroy other vessels that were in the area. So the wind here is really blowing. It sweeps the coast. But its purpose, its express purpose in God's sovereignty, is to get to a man who is running away from the express will of God. God is trying to get to Jonah. That's the purpose of all this. Now, notice that the storm was not caused by the pagans. Sometimes we say, America has so many different problems, and we blame it on the radical liberals, their agenda, our losses and our freedoms, and we say to ourselves, look at the storm that we are in. Well, yeah, we are in a storm, morally and spiritually, and our freedoms are in jeopardy. But listen carefully, maybe the storm is not because of the pagans that we love to talk about. The storm may be there because of believers who are not walking with Almighty God. That could be the purpose of the storm. The storm is for the people of God. At least in this context, it is. Now, notice that what is Jonah doing in the middle of this storm? Well, it says that he went down into the inner part of the ship. I'm in verse 5. And he had lain down and was fast asleep. Don't tell me that it's not possible to have peace outside of the will of God. You can run from God and you can say, I have my peace. This is what I want to do, and I've decided to do it, and I'm at peace with myself. And so Jonah is sleeping. The other sailors, of course, are absolutely desperate, but Jonah is asleep in the bottom of the ship. And so it's the pagans who come to Jonah and say, Jonah, we're all calling on our own God. Why don't you call on yours? Cast lots. And God controlled the lot, and it fell on Jonah. And then Jonah becomes very honest with them and says, I'm running from the presence of the Lord. And this great storm, he says, happened because of me. And so he gives them some insight into this meteorological phenomenon of the storm. And he says, it's my fault. And then he says, cast me into the sea. They say, we don't want to do that. We've cast the cargo into the sea, but we don't want to do that. And they're praying to God, and they're saying, we don't want to toss him overboard. He says, toss me overboard. Toss me overboard. Let me die. I'm not going to go to those Ninevites. We're talking about stubbornness here. And so eventually they say, all right, we have no option or else all of us are going to drown. So they cast him into the sea. And now we come to a third lesson that we learn. When we run, God confronts us. The Bible says in verse 17, and the Lord appointed, not just prepared, but appointed. This is God appointing a fish to swallow up Jonah. And Jonah was in the belly of the fish 3 days and three nights. So God says to this fish, and we don't know what kind of fish it was. We as Christians don't have to measure the gullet of a whale to see whether a man can get in it. And I'm sorry. I'm not sorry to have to say this, but I'm sorry for you if you don't believe the story, because Jesus apparently did. But what happens is, in the text here, is God says to this big fish, do you see that man over there? Go swallow him. Now, when a man swallows a bad fish, I think it's called botulism. But I don't know what word to use when a fish swallows a bad man. Not sure exactly what the word is. But God finally says to Jonah, Jonah, guess what? You and I are going to meet. And I'm preparing a meeting place. And we're going to get this business of your rebellion ironed out. And I now have your undivided attention, as we shall see in the message next week. But lest you think, well, the sermon's over. He only preached 15-20 minutes today. No, not quite, because I have some additional lessons. First I began with two, then I had three, then I had four, then I had five, and I said, Lord, if you keep showing me things in the text here, these people are going to be here for a long, long time. So I've reduced them to four. Well, my friend, you certainly are going to have to listen to Running to Win next time to hear the implications of this message. And I believe that those implications are totally transforming. And what we need to do is to look at the book of Jonah and to understand that that is really our story as well. But there are other stories. I'm holding in my hands a book entitled Dory, the Girl Nobody Loved. It's the story of a girl who was dropped off in an orphanage at the age of 5 or 6. She was with her sister. Her mother loved her sister, but the mother totally rejected Dory because Dory was conceived out of wedlock. But it's a story of hope. Despite the abuse that she endured, not only in the orphanage, but also in some foster homes, God was working in her life, and she was converted when she heard the words, God loves you. She said, God, if that's true, you've got all of me. She and her husband ended up being missionaries in the Balim Valley, opening the door to the gospel of Jesus Christ. It shows you what God can do with someone who has been deeply hurt, deeply abandoned, and deeply rejected. I hope that you have a pen or pencil handy, because I'm going to be giving you some contact info as to how this book can be yours. Here's what you do. 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I believe that this book will help you in your journey. 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
2: 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Next time, a story of futility as God blocks Jonah's escape route. 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
5: Well, hello again. I'm Brian. I hope your Memorial Day is off to a great start. 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So I have a pop quiz for you. There's a group of men who numbers about 4 million in our country today, and about 1,300 men are added to these ranks every single day. Any guesses who I'm talking about? Well, I'm talking about the challenging role of being a stepfather. While their job can certainly be difficult, they also have a tremendous opportunity to make a positive impact in the lives of their stepchildren. Studies show that the presence of a committed stepdad can make a measurable positive difference in the lives of their kids. I'm sure you've seen this in your own life. I know I've got some dear friends who are incredible stepfathers. Well, coming up on today's edition of Family Life with Dave and Ann Wilson, they're going to talk with some guests about how to navigate the unique challenges of step-parenting. That's coming up next on KHCB.
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8: 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This is Family Life Today. So we just spent a couple days with a couple unsung heroes.
7: Yeah, we did.
8: I mean, it's our son, Austin, and his wife, Kendall. And of course, we're a little biased. We think they're heroes, but they're unsung heroes because they adopted two kids that we were with for the weekend.
7: Yeah, and they started out fostering these kids. And I don't think we always give credit to the foster parents, adoptive parents, step parents. All of these people are giving life to children.
8: I mean, they're heroes because they step in and fill a role that they don't have to. And I'm not kidding. As I looked over at Holden,

0: Here, listen to a conversation he had with Gil Stewart, who's a step family educator, coach, and counselor. Gil and his wife Brenda have authored a book and a curriculum called Restored and Remarried, and they also have a video curriculum for stepfathers called Unsung Heroes.
1: And that's what we're going to be talking about today. And even though this discussion is specifically about stepdads, it has a really broad application for all step parents and also parents as well.
2: Okay, Gil, let's shift and talk a little bit about some of the content you've got in this. Just give guys a bit of a preview. So you got seven different main topic sessions. The first one is, you're not my dad. Now, many dads listening are going to go, yeah, I've heard that. Or maybe they haven't heard those words, but they felt that from their stepchild. What's going on and what do they do about it?
3: Well, in that particular episode, You're Not My Dad, with all of the segments, just to kind of give you a heads up on this, I don't do this in a studio with a green screen. I actually went out on site and had conversations with the camera about the issue. And so this particular topic, You're Not My Dad, I did in a garage with a buddy of mine who owns two Camaros. You know, and I'm not a car guy, but we got down to an illustration. Here's these two Camaros that are, you know, classic cars. One's orange, one's green. They are the same, blah, blah, blah. You know, so like, I know I'm a dad, but I'm not your dad. And so the perspective here was, they may look the same, but they're not. And depending upon whether, you know, the child's dad, you know, is still around or if they've checked out, what kind of dad are you going to be? There's an opportunity for redeeming the perspective of what is really truly a dad. You know, maybe the biological dad's doing a great job. Well, super. If they're not, here's your opportunity. So I'm just trying to make it really clear with the guys, you know, it might look the same, but it's not. And you might know how to handle a kid, but if it's your biological child, yeah, you've got a little more leeway. But with a stepkid, you've got to create relationship before you're going to get that respect that you think you deserve.
2: I like what you put in there. When that moment comes, when that child's looking at you like, hey, you're not my dad, you got nothing on me, that you suggest a sort of a line, or maybe we would call it a posture. You might not even say this to the child, but you sort of carry the posture of, well, I agree, I'm not your dad. That's factually true, but I am your mother's husband.
3: Yeah.
2: Now, what does that lend to a stepdad in that moment that he didn't have if he can't lean on his wife and his marriage?
3: Well, it's a posture of humility that this is the role that I am in. And hopefully this is where the wives listen in and go, whoa, I got to have my husband's back. Because if I don't, he's a hero out in the middle of the battlefield being a dad and he's getting shot up. So no wonder he's a little, I don't know how to say this lightly. No wonder he's a little worked up.
2: Mm-hmm.
3: This is where it's an appeal to the guy, stand your ground, but do it gently, firmly, and be relentless. That's a heroic stance. And so I am your mother's husband gives me a little bit of a position of authority. But if it's not backed up by mom, I'm a little handcuffed.
2: You're right. It pulls back to that partnership between husband and wife and how they work together and support each other. The second sessions is what you call reverse betrayal, not getting time with your own kids. You want to explain that a little bit?
3: Well, reverse betrayal is the aspect of that I have a loyalty to my own children who I don't get to see as much because of the parenting plan. And in that time, I'm actually connecting with my stepchildren and I'm actually starting to like them and they're starting to actually bond with me. And so doing, I actually feel like I'm betraying my own children.
2: Yeah.
3: And that is like a major knot of how can I do this and do that at the same time, and realizing that I am now in somewhat of a situation to where if I start showing love and affection and connection with my stepkids, I'm actually, I hate to say it this way, but I'm actually scoring points with my wife. And that actually is very endearing to her. But then I kind of insert, and I don't do a lot of time on it, but I do spend a little bit of time where you're, as a father, stuck in the middle of what's basically referred to as parent alienation. I spend a little bit of time on things you shouldn't say to a child that's in an alienated position, because, you know, here I

0: I'm in this betrayal position, but now not only on top of that, I'm dealing with an alienation problem where I'm being made out to be the bad guy and I'm not. So there are books and videos, and I know you've done some really good work around parent alienation, but it's really just basically, hey, here's some things you shouldn't do if you're in that place while you're even dealing with this internal feeling like you're betraying your children on top of. So it's a really tough place.
1: Man, I've seen that a bunch, and I've just heard from so many men who, this is referring to people who are biological dads and stepdads, and you just start weighing out the time that you get with your own children versus stepchildren. And I've seen guys go one of two ways. I've seen guys go, you know what? It's easier for me to not deal with that pain, to just to essentially walk away from my kids in my first marriage and throw myself totally into my stepchildren. And I exchange one family for the second. And then your biological children go neglected as a result of that. But it's sort of a coping mechanism for the guy, so he doesn't have to deal with this, you know, feeling guilty thing. And then I've seen guys go the other way, where they feel so guilty in spending more time with their stepchildren than they get with their biological children, that they start withholding themselves from their stepchildren, you know, even when the opportunity is there. Well, tell us, you've done that. What did it, I mean, talk around how it felt, and it seemed like, I'm sure that was the only right thing to do.
0: Well, that's why I called it reverse betrayal, because I felt like I'm betraying my children, but I want to do this. And then by doing so, I'm holding myself back. Here's my wife kind of going, their father has left. You know, he's not involved with their life like you could be. What's wrong with you?
1: Yeah, where'd you go?
0: Where did you go? You know, here's all these things that, you know, I knew you as the reason why I said, yes, I'll remarry this man. Where's the guy that I married? Who would step up? And it's that creates internal friction all the more. So yeah, it's a place of going, oh man, this is, what do I do here? And so yeah, when I was in that place, it was like, I was like 1 foot in and 1 foot out, and it was torturous. But then when I submitted to it, then it was like, yeah, that's where things really began to work. And the beauty of it was I continued to stay on the battlefield for my kids' heart while connecting with my stepkids. And that was the best thing for the marriage.
1: You say in Unsung Heroes, the only way through this internal conflict is through vulnerability. Explain.
0: Well, vulnerability is not a weakness, it's a strength. We need to reframe that perspective, because vulnerability basically comes from the Greek foundation, or I think it's Latin, which talks about courage. And the concept of is that courage grows strength from a wound. Let me repeat that. Courage grows strength from a wound. You're wounded. Your children are wounded. And somebody has to step up with courage and be vulnerable and call it what it is. Because it's kind of that concept. If you can't name it, you can't change it. And in a way, you may be stating the obvious, but somebody's got to step up and do it. And until you do, nobody's going to lead.
1: So for example, this might look like being vulnerable with your wife about this internal conflict and just how you are having this internal debate. I'm not really sure what to do here. I feel this if I do that. I feel this way if I go that way. I just need you to know this is what's going on with me. Is that what it sounds like?
0: That's what it sounds like. And that takes courage.
1: It takes a lot. It does. A lot of courage.
0: Because I don't want to express weakness in that, because, you know, we're the adults. We're supposed to know what to do. Really? You ever been a stepdad before? Probably not. Was there a handbook on it? No, there's not.
1: No,
0: there's a few good things. I think there's one or two. Although I'll take that back, Ron. You did a really good job on that a few years ago with that. Yeah.
1: And now your video series is another contribution.
0: The smart stepdad stuff. But it's kind of like, what do I do? Well, be vulnerable, be open. Because when you do, your wife now becomes your ally, rather than a perceived enemy.
1: You're right. You invite her in to the struggle with you as instead of just somebody who's on the outside judging you because of what they see. They don't quite understand what's going on the inside. And they can't also help you explore what could we do so you get more time with your kids. Or, you know, there might be some practical things that you could talk through at that point. But without the vulnerability,
0: you don't get that.
1: You don't get there.
0: You remain as an I, not a we. And if you try to take this on by yourself, you'll get shot up. You really will.
2: Man, as we celebrate 50 years of ministry, we continue to hear stories of how God is transforming families through family life.
3: Like Andrew and Eileen, for example. When they married, they were so full of hope.
2: Weren't we all?
3: But life storms came fast. A newborn, family tension, and strains on their marriage, and their home just felt heavy. But God wasn't finished. Through Family Life's Weekend Remember and Love Like You Mean It Cruise, they rediscovered Christ's design for marriage. And they were even, listen to this, able to help Andrew's parents reconcile after years of distance.
2: Which is really what it's all about.
3: Crazy.
2: God changes our marriage so we can impact others. Well, here's the thing. Thousands of couples are facing storms like this right now, and some are quietly hurting. Mm. Some are on the brink of divorce, and some need hope today. 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And right now, every monthly donation will be matched for a full year, doubling the impact of your gift.
3: So we really hope and pray that you'll consider joining us. 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And together, we can shape the next generation of families who walk with Christ. 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
2: You know, we love supporting families with a variety of structures, and today is an exciting day because we're focused on blended families.
1: Okay. Let's jump to another one. You talk about in this series, your rules, and you caution people about doing too much too soon.
0: Yeah. So in that one, we set it up at a playground, and I'm, you know, talking about pushing a swing and doing underdoggies and all that kind of stuff. But really the simplicity of it is if you don't have a respectful relationship with that kid, you could actually be pushing them and demanding too much of their obedience or respect too soon. If you don't have that foundation built, you could actually be demanding something that you probably are due, but if you haven't earned that as the step parent or the step dad, you could actually do damage rather than instilling trust and honesty and transparency. And actually, you are a trusted entity. And that starts with just be a friend to the kid, or that crazy uncle, I say to a lot of my step-parent clients when you're in that role, just be the crazy uncle, you know, allow them some extra space. And then when you do get into a disciplinarian issue, that's when the two of you and your spouse, their biological mother, you pull together. And at that point in time, you have each other's backs. But if you push too soon, too much, the kid's going to come, so to say, flying out of that swing, and you're going to do some damage that you may not be able to repair for a long time.
1: As I watched this session, I reflected on a conversation I had with a stepdad who came to me at one point and said, I am so frustrated. I'm trying to bond with this young man. I know what he likes. And one of the things you and I have recommended in the past to people, you know, start with building that friendship or find common interests and connect into what the child is interested in. And so he said, I'm trying. I'm doing that. This kid loves football. You know, he loves sports. I'm inviting him to go throw the football with me in the backyard, and he won't do it. And he says, and I know he does that with his father. I know that's something he enjoys. Here I am making offers. He won't go. Some time went by. He comes back and he goes, I figured it out. I'm asking him to give me something that's very special with his dad. He just can't do it. He just can't give that part of him also to me. He feels guilty about that. I'm like, dude, you nailed it. You had the best of intentions. You're on track in terms of strategy, find something the kid likes. But in that particular space, it's poisonous for that child to give that to you. So you're going to have to find something else you guys have in common. And maybe eventually one day he'll come around and he'll start sharing that part of himself with you, but that's got to be his call. Can't be yours.
0: Yeah, and that could be years down the road, because that allegiance between the child and the biological parent is way strong. Even if that biological dad is really messing it up and isn't participating with that kid, that might be your opportunity. But even if they're doing a horrible job and, you know, the biological parent backs out, that kid still wants to love that parent. And yeah, I like what your illustration was, because that's something special between the kid and, you know, and if that's the case, respect that and honor that, because you do want the child to have a good relationship with their parents.
1: To use your analogy, if you press him on that, like he should be giving me that part of himself, is equivalent to pushing him out of the swing.
0: Yeah.
1: It's too much too soon, and it's going to, you know, damper their relationship.
0: It'll backfire.
1: Yeah. You know, this really kind of brings us to the next point that you talk about, and it's allow the kid to love and don't make them pick sides. Is this also for biological dads and for stepdads?
0: Of course.
1: Yeah.
0: The answer is yes. If I am creating a place to where I am pushing that kid to pick one side or the other, what happens underneath is that I'm actually setting that kid up to be resentful. And that is poisonous all the way around.
1: What are some typical ways guys inadvertently push kids to choose?
0: Well, I think, you know, you may have heard it as well as I, is where they push kids to say, you're supposed to call me dad, or you're supposed to call her mom. And it's not that, you know, so let the kid choose what, you know. I think one of the things we did within our own family was when we're out in public, how do you want to be introduced and how do you want to introduce me?
1: Mm-hmm.
0: Obvious statement, but it doesn't seem so obvious when you're out in public. That's a difference of being in the step family. But if I don't allow that child to recognize me or their biological parent for who they are, and that it's okay to love me as much as their other parent, then I'm actually causing them to be in a squeeze, to have favoritism one toward the other. And in that case, I'm actually creating a power struggle. Well, who loses? Everybody loses. And so I think there was a session that you had talked years ago, Ron, where it was I think it was a stepmother situation, to where the child was given permission by the stepmom. She did just a brilliant idea of saying, well, Sally, you know, if you need to go over to your mom's house and hate me, then that's okay. But when you're here and you'd actually we have a good relationship, I'll understand.
1: Mm-hmm.
0: That mom and a dad in this case has done that child a marvelous favor by taking the pressure off and allowing them to love rather than be stuck between a rock and a hard place, so to say, in a squeeze. The kid may not have the maturity to know how to navigate that, so don't put him there.
1: Mm-hmm. That is an unsung hero, that woman you just talked about. Like, and I think dads and stepdads are making those decisions day in and day out that in effect is taking the shorter end of the stick. And yes, that's what heroes do. And, you know,
0: it's exactly what they do.
1: And it's so unfair if you step back from it, you know, and you say in the scales of life, that just didn't seem right. Yep. But this child needs us to give them that. And so it's beautiful.
0: Yeah. Yeah.
1: Mm.
2: Well, we've been listening to a portion of the Family Life Blended podcast with Gil Stewart and Ron Deal, who's the host of that podcast. And Ron now joins us in the studio. Ron, let me ask you, as you think about unsung heroes, here's what I thought. 30 plus years in the NFL, the guys I'm working with and their wives, everybody thinks they're our heroes. They're it. You know, they're at the top of their profession. They're not really heroes. What you and Gil were talking about are really the heroes of our world.
1: You're exactly right. It's the people who bless other people's lives by making sacrifices of their own that really are the unsung heroes. And yeah, this conversation's an important one, because there are, as you said at the beginning, there are foster parents, there are adoptive parents, and there are step parents who are making sacrifices every single day.
3: Ron, one of the things I really appreciate you is the practicality that you bring into every household. But let me ask you, as you had this conversation with Gil, was there anything that really stuck out to you?
1: You know, when he talked about what he calls a reverse betrayal, and in particular, I was thinking about a stepfather who is also a biological dad. And as life would have it, just because of the way circumstances are, he is spending a whole lot more time step-parenting his stepchildren than he is able to do parenting his own children. Mm. So time with step kids versus time with biological kids. I mean, think about that. Your heart's in both places. And yet at the same time, you really want your children to benefit from you in their life. And maybe there's circumstances that are beyond your control. You're just not getting much time with them.
3: Mm.
1: And by the way, that's an easy, rewarding relationship, right? Our relationship with our kids is, we feel good about that. They feel good about that. But the hard work is happening with the stepchildren, and that's less rewarding. But that's where he ends up having to be a good bit of his time. That's a difficulty. And then you feel guilty about that. You feel like you're cheating your own children, and there's not much you can do about the circumstances. So that is really difficult. And that just really captured my heart.

0: Hey, isn't it always great to have Ron deal with us?
1: Always great. And Ron is the best in the world at navigating blended families, because blended families come with unique challenges. But here's the deal. You don't have to navigate them alone.
0: Yeah. And if you missed the recent Blended and Blessed event, listen to this. We have a new all-access pass that gives you the opportunity just to experience it on your own schedule. You'll hear practical, encouraging teachings from trusted voices like Ron Deal, Davey and Christy Blackburn, Gayla Grace, Kathy Lipp, Cheryl Shoemake, and Brian Goins, who are all really focused on helping your blended family thrive.
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0: I don't know if you know this, but we at Family Life would love to pray for you. 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And I know sometimes it feels like it's not that much, or like, oh, I'll pray for you. 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Tell us exactly how we can pray for you, what's going on, and we will do that. 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God answers. 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And we want to be there for you too. So go to familylife.com/pray for me.
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3: 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But we, golly, we can't wait. 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
7: 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So we'd all have an emergency savings account, right? Fully vested and ready with 6 to 12 months of expenses set aside. We'd also be maximizing our retirement savings every month. Of course, we'd also have lots of money to give to the church and other parachurch organizations that we care about. But the reality is pretty different for most Americans. In fact, about 62% of adults in our country are living paycheck to paycheck. In practical terms, that means that these households are spending 95% of their income on necessities. With this in mind, it can be totally understandable why dramatically increasing gas prices, for example, can cause a significant amount of fear and anxiety. Well, Chuck Bentley is going to be talking about fear tied to current events on My Money Life, coming up next on KHCB.
8: Sharing the gospel with others is many times no more than just being a faithful witness. Here's Jerry Wiles.
9: Do you sense a need in your life for more of the power of God to win others to Christ? We sometimes think we need to feel the power of God in order to be used by Him. However, the Apostle Paul in 2 Corinthians 12:10 said, "Therefore I take pleasure in infirmities, in reproaches, in needs, in persecutions, in distresses for Christ's sake. For when I am weak, then I am strong." God wants us to operate out of an awareness of our weakness and His strength, so we can act in faith and dependence upon Him. God will use you to bring others to Christ when you recognize that you can't accomplish God's work on your own and are willing for Him to work through you. When you match your need with His supply, you will experience God's anointing and power to accomplish His will. This is Jerry Wiles challenging you to exchange your weakness for God's strength.
8: For more information on being a faithful witness, contact Jerry Wiles at 877-594-4426. 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Jerry Wiles has authored the book, The Faithful Witness.
4: 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Some people who suffer from schizophrenia spend their lives locked in an institution. Others roam at will, locked in hopelessness. On the next Unshackled, you'll meet a man who endured both. 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Yet today, his words inspire thousands. Learn how he was set free on the next Unshackled.
7: 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Psalm 46:1 says, God is our refuge and our strength, a very present help in trouble. Not distant, not delayed. Present. Right here, right now. That's the kind of God we serve. And at KHCB, every sermon, every song is here to remind you who God is. 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
10: It's 84 and partly cloudy. Wind is from the north-northeast at 5 to 10 miles per hour. Tonight, foggy with a low in the low 70s. Then tomorrow, thunderstorms with a high in the upper 80s. Tomorrow night, thunderstorms with a low in the mid 70s. It's 84 and partly cloudy.

0: Are you wrestling with economic fear? Hi, I'm Chuck Bentley with My Money Life from Crown. 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Inflation pressures, interest rates, market swings, global instability. 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Our personal sense of security feels threatened. So how do we respond when economic fears hit close to home? Consider the fear of rising costs. When everything gets more expensive, it feels like you're falling behind financially. The wise response is to adjust, not panic. Revisit your spending plan, prioritize essentials, and look for ways to cut back. Even minor changes can restore a sense of control. How about the fear of instability, job uncertainty, or market volatility? Here's where preparation matters. Build or add to your emergency fund. Reduce unnecessary debt and avoid reactionary decisions. Fear makes us want to act quickly, but wisdom calls us to act carefully. Jesus addressed this in Matthew 6, saying, "Do not worry about tomorrow." This doesn't mean that we ignore reality. Just don't let fear control your decisions. You see, uncertainty is real, but so is God's faithfulness. In times like these, financial pressure can either drive us to anxiety or draw us closer to Christ. So in uncertain times, move forward with a plan. Be diligent. And most importantly, remember that your security isn't found in the economy, but in the one who holds it all together. I want to invite you to join us in Knoxville, Tennessee, this September 10th through the 12th. We look forward to celebrating all that God has done through Crown over the last 50 years. Learn more at crown.org/50years.
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Holy, holy, holy. I am Dawn Ray. As we observe Memorial Day together on this Monday afternoon, maybe already you have been part of a ceremony as we honor the more than 1 million men and women who have given their lives in service to this country and losing their lives as they laid them down for you and me to continue to walk in freedom. And across the globe, people have benefited from the service of our men and women. Ultimate sacrifice is what we're looking at on this Memorial Day. Maybe you've already been part of a ceremony this morning, raising the American flag briskly to the top of the staff, then solemnly lowering it to the half-staff position. It remained that way until noon, and then raised all the way back to full staff for the remainder of the day. Obviously, the half staff, the position of remembrance, those folks that have given their lives, and then raising the flag at noon, signifying that the nation lives, that the country is resolved not to let their sacrifice be in vain, but to rise up in their honor and continue to fight for liberty and justice for all. Many ways in our communities that we are celebrating and honoring those who have given their lives, died while serving on this Memorial Day. We're glad that you're here listening to KHCB. If two-

0: A stadium that fell silent. I'm Cindy Tang with Moving Moments. The midshipmen were winning, the crowd was cheering, and Navy football was at its finest. Then the announcer asked for a moment of silence to honor Naval Academy graduates who died in battle. Their names were on the Jumbotron. The entire stadium went silent. Hats came off, hands rested over hearts. You could hear a pin drop. It was one of the most powerful moments of respect I've ever witnessed. John 15:13 says, "Greater love has no one than this, to lay down one's life for one's friends." Those men and women lived that verse. They gave everything so we could live in freedom. So today, remember the brave souls who gave their lives for our country. Honor them with your respect, your silence, and your gratitude. I'm Cindy Tang with Moving Moments. Now it's your time to make a move.
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Hi, I'm Dawn Ray. As we look at this Memorial Day afternoon and thanking all who have given their ultimate when it comes to serving our country, serving every citizen, and even internationally, those who have benefited from the service of our men and women, we just want to say thank you. Thank you for all the sacrifice that you made and your families. Do you remember your history? Memorial Day, originally it was known as Decoration Day, and that was set aside to honor the Union and Confederate soldiers who died during the American Civil War. 620,000 soldiers died during the Civil War. World War I, approximately 116,516 lost their lives in that war. And then World War II would come with 405,399 giving their lives. Of course, these are approximates. 300,000 soldiers buried at Arlington Cemetery, and still an average of 28 burials daily at that piece of property. If you've never been, it is something to behold, standing on the grounds of Arlington Cemetery and there at the Tomb of the Unknown Soldier. Just the quiet reflectiveness, somber gratitude, many different thoughts and emotions that go through your mind as you stand in the presence of several hundreds of thousands who have given their lives for the freedom that we are enjoying on this Memorial Day. Very grateful to share it together here at K8.

0: 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Today with Pastor Daniel Dominguez of the Iglesia Verdad en Amor, the Truth and Love Church located in Sugar Land, Texas. Now with a look at God's Word, the Bible, here's Pastor Daniel Dominguez.
1: For today's special edition of the afternoon Bible study, we turn to the opening chapters of Gospel of John, chapters 1 and 2. In just a few days, we not only see different sides of Christ revealed, but also we discover how different people reacted very differently to the very same Jesus. And that's still true today. John begins the Gospel with majestic words. In the beginning was the Word, and the Word was with God, and the Word was God. Then, a few verses later, he adds, and the Word became flesh and dwelt among us, and we beheld his glory. The eternal God stepped into human history. But the remarkable thing is that people did not all respond to him in the same way. The first major figure we meet, humanly speaking, is John the Baptist. Crowds were following him. Religious leaders were coming to investigate him. Yet John understood clearly who he was and who he was not. When questioned, he confessed, "I'm not the Christ." And then he declared, "I am the voice of one crying in the wilderness, 'Make straight the way of the Lord.'" John saw himself only as a voice, but Jesus is the message. Jesus is the Word. And then came that unforgettable declaration of John chapter 1, verse 29. "Behold,

Texas. One of those men was Andrew. Andrew spent only a short time with Jesus before becoming convinced that he had found the Messiah. The Bible says, he first found his own brother Simon and said to him, "We have found the Messiah." One genuine encounter with Christ turned Andrew into a witness. That is still how Christianity spreads today. One changed life bringing another person to Jesus. As I heard that many years ago, evangelism is one beggar telling another beggar where he found bread. But not everyone responded so quickly. Later in the chapter, Philip finds Nathanael and says, "We have found him of whom Moses in the law and also the prophets wrote, Jesus of Nazareth." Nathanael responds with skepticism. Can anything good come out of Nazareth? Nazareth was a small, insignificant, unimpressive town. Nathanael had assumptions about how God should work and where greatness should come from. Wisely answered, "And see." And then Nathanael met Jesus personally, and everything changed. Jesus said unto him, "Before Philip called you, when you were under the fig tree, I saw you." Suddenly, Nathanael realized that he was standing before someone far greater than an ordinary teacher. And he cried out, "Rabbi, you are the Son of God. You are the King of Israel." The same Jesus who caused doubt in one moment inspired worship in the next. And that still happens today. Some dismiss Christ because of assumptions, disappointments, or intellectual objections. But many skeptics have discovered that one sincere encounter with Jesus can transform unbelief into faith. Chapter 2 brings to us one of the most beautiful scenes in the Gospel, the wedding at Cana. John writes, "And when they ran out of wine, the mother of Jesus said to him, 'They have no wine.'" This may sound like small inconvenience, but in that culture, it was a major humiliation for the family hosting the wedding. It is fascinating that Jesus chose this setting for his first public miracle. Not a battlefield, not a palace, not the temple, a family celebration, a wedding. Yes, a wedding. There's something deeply sad about our generation and how the desires to find love, companionship, intimacy, and family is in just everyone's heart, but many hesitate to embrace the commitment and permanence that give those relationships stability and dignity. We needed to hear this today to take that important step in life. Tie the knot. Going back to Cana, Jesus solves an ordinary human problem. Mary simply tells the servants, "Whatever he says to you, do it." That sentence still contains profound wisdom for every believer. Jesus instructs the servants to fill 6 stone water pots with water. They obey, even though it must have seemed very strange to them. Then came the miracle. John says, "When the master of the feast had tasted the water that was made into wine, he called the bridegroom." But notice the different reactions to the same miracle. The master of the feast enjoyed the miracle but did not know where it came from. The servants knew exactly what Jesus had done because they had filled the pots with water themselves. They saw the miracle, but they were not able to partake of the wine. The disciples reacted differently still, John says, "And his disciples believed in him." Mary trusted him before the miracle happened. Many guests likely enjoyed the blessing without ever realizing that Jesus was who he truly was. And people still respond that way today. Some enjoy God's blessing while ignoring God himself.
Some would

0: witness miracles yet remain spiritually indifferent. Others see the hand of Christ in their and their faith deepens. Chapter 2 ends, the entire atmosphere changes. Jesus travels to Jerusalem for Passover and enters the temple. The gentle guest at Cana suddenly becomes the righteous judge. John writes, he found in the temple those who sold oxen and sheep and doves, and the money changers doing business. And then, when he had made a whip of cords, he drove them all out of the temple. Jesus, who quietly rescued a family from embarrassment, now publicly confronts corruption and hypocrisy. The same Christ, but revealed different in different situations. At Cana, he protected joy. At the temple, he defended holiness. At Cana, he supplied what was lacking. At the temple, he removed what did not belong. Reactions differed. The disciples remembered the scripture, "Zeal of your house has eaten me up." The religious leaders responded defensively. "What sign do you do to show us you do these things?" Some people were spiritually awakened. Others became threatened and resistant. And John closes the chapter with a sobering observation. But Jesus did not commit himself to them because he knew all men. He understood every heart in the crowd. He still does. He knows the sincere seeker. He knows the skeptic. He knows the worshiper. He knows the pretender. But he also knows the brokenhearted, the person listening today that has profound thirst for the presence of God. And perhaps that is the great lesson of chapters 1 and 2, the unchanging Christ revealing himself differently according to what people needed most. To the sinner, he is the Lamb of God that takes away the sin of the world. Empty heart, his joy. To the corrupt heart, he's the judge. To the faithful disciple, he is Lord. And the question is not merely, who is Jesus? The question is, how will I respond to him? Because no one can truly encounter Jesus and remain exactly the same. And dear listener, now it's your turn. How will you react to Jesus? And if you have never done so, on this day that we remember those who gave their lives, paid the highest price for our freedom, accept Jesus, the sacrifice of God that takes away your sin and gives you free salvation, the freedom that we could never otherwise experience. May God bless you and keep you. May God's peace dwell upon you. And may the Lord bless the United States of America.
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Hi, I'm Dawn Ray, and on this Memorial Day, I'm reminded of a former colleague who was also former military, serving in the United States Army for 4 years, and he would always be very clear in the observance of Memorial Day and then Veterans Day. He said often people would come up to him on Memorial Day thanking him for his service. And though he appreciated the sentiment, he was very adamant that we would remember Veterans Day is to honor those who have impacted your life serving in our military but still living. Memorial Day, that is to pay tribute to those service members who have died while serving. And he said there is a distinction there that we in the military want others to understand. So grateful to all of our men and women who have served throughout the years, but on this Memorial Day, completely looking to the ones who have given their lives for us and grateful to the Lord for that ultimate sacrifice. Thank you for listening this afternoon to KHCB.

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1: It's 86 and partly cloudy. Wind is from the west at 5 to 10 miles per hour. Tonight, foggy with a low in the low 70s. Then tomorrow, thunderstorms with a high in the upper 80s. Tomorrow night, thunderstorms with a low in the mid 70s. It's 86 and partly cloudy.

An Ebola outbreak in the Democratic Republic of Congo started weeks, maybe even months ago. Health officials are struggling to identify the source. With 600 suspected cases already, the WHO is calling it a public health emergency.

0: Initially, health experts struggled to identify this Ebola outbreak because this particular virus strain is so rare. In fact, Dr. Peter Stafford, an American missionary surgeon, got sick after operating unknowingly on a patient with Ebola before the outbreak was detected. By the time he was flown out of the country, Dr. Stafford was barely able to stand on his own. Unfortunately, the majority of those infected don't have the luxury of flying out for treatment. The DRC has opened more health centers to treat this rare Ebola strain, but will it be enough? Would you join me and call upon our Heavenly Father, the great physician, to heal and bring comfort to those impacted? Welcome to Haven Today. I'm David Wolin, sharing the great story that's all about Jesus. This is a special Memorial Day program, taking a look back through the years here at Haven. Today, I'm joined by a good friend, both to me and to many listeners. Haven's former president and host, Charles Morris, will be joining us. But first, I want to give you a little preview of where we'll be going this week. Starting tomorrow, we'll step into a series called How Jesus Feels About You. Honestly, I think this is one of the most important questions many believers wonder about, but don't entirely know how to put into words. And yet the question
1: this Memorial
0: is
1: Day, we remember
0: what is
1: all
0: Jesus
1: those
0: really
1: who made
0: like?
1: The ultimate
0: How does he
1: sacrifice?
0: Really feel about me?
1: Thank
0: and
1: you.
0: Joining me in that conversation
1: we
0: will
1: are
0: be
1: KHCB.
0: Longtime
1: God's
0: friend
1: Word
0: of Haven,
1: meets us right
0: pastor
1: where we are.
0: And author
1: steady,
0: Dane
1: true,
0: Orland.
1: And full of hope.
2: Just last Sunday,
1: this is
2: we're
1: KHCB's
2: through the Gospel of John,
1: verse of the
2: we came
1: week.
2: To the place in John 10.
1: From Romans 15,
2: says,
1: 13.
2: I'm saying these things that, so that
1: now
2: you might,
1: the God
2: and
1: of
2: ESV
1: hope
2: says,
1: fill you
2: so
1: with
2: that you
1: all
2: might
1: joy
2: know
1: and
2: peace
1: understand in believing
2: that I am in the Father,
1: so that you will abound in hope.
2: Well, the text literally says,
1: of the Holy Spirit.
2: So that you might know and know. Well, is that redundant? No, there is knowing of 2 plus 2 equals 4. And then there's knowing Christ, which is not a math formula. It's a deeper personal experiential knowledge.
0: That was the voice of Dane Ortlund, who will be with us tomorrow talking about his just released book, The Heart of Jesus. And in that interview, we'll be speaking directly to the question of how Jesus really feels about you. And just in case you're familiar with his previous book, Gentle and Lowly,
1: thanks for
0: you should know this
1: KHCB,
0: is a derivative publication.
1: Helping you draw
0: the Heart of Jesus
1: in
0: takes the incredible content of that best-selling book
3: commute,
0: and essentially
3: I find
0: condenses
3: it
0: into a shorter,
3: so many
0: easier-to-read book.
3: Blessing.
0: And honestly, if I had to choose between
3: Colin,
0: the two, I think this is probably the one
3: started.
0: I'd go with
3: just
0: today.
4: Now
0: each new chapter gets right to the point,
4: Texas,
0: taking us to the heart of our Savior
4: of you
0: and his
4: KHCB
0: immense love
4: family.
0: For us. The Heart of Jesus
4: song,
0: by Dane Ortlund is our way of saying
3: good
0: thank
3: work.
0: You for your gift of ministry support to Haven today, which you can do by phone at 865-HAVEN. Again, 865-HAVEN.
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0: An Ebola outbreak in the Democratic Republic of Congo started weeks, maybe even months ago. Health officials are struggling to identify the source. With 600 suspected cases already, the WHO is calling it a public health emergency.

0: Initially, health experts struggled to identify this Ebola outbreak because this particular virus strain is so rare. In fact, Dr. Peter Stafford, an American missionary surgeon, got sick after operating unknowingly on a patient with Ebola before the outbreak was detected. By the time he was flown out of the country, Dr. Stafford was barely able to stand on his own. Unfortunately, the majority of those infected don't have the luxury of flying out for treatment. The DRC has opened more health centers to treat this rare Ebola strain, but will it be enough? Would you join me and call upon our Heavenly Father, the great physician, to heal and bring comfort to those impacted? Welcome to Haven Today. I'm David Wolin, sharing the great story that's all about Jesus. This is a special Memorial Day program, taking a look back through the years here at Haven. Today, I'm joined by a good friend, both to me and to many listeners. Haven's former president and host, Charles Morris, will be joining us. But first, I want to give you a little preview of where we'll be going this week. Starting tomorrow, we'll step into a series called How Jesus Feels About You. Honestly, I think this is one of the most important questions many believers wonder about, but don't entirely know how to put into words. And yet the question is there. What is Jesus really like? How does he really feel about me? And joining me in that conversation will be longtime friend of Haven, pastor and author Dane Ortlund.
1: Just last Sunday, we're working through the Gospel of John, and we came to the place in John 10 where Jesus says, I'm saying these things that so that you might, and the ESV says, so that you might know and understand that I am in the Father and the Father is in me. Well, the text literally says, so that you might know and know. Well, is that redundance? No, there is knowing that 2 + 2 = 4. And then there's knowing Christ, which is not a math formula. It's a deeper personal experiential knowledge.
0: That was the voice of Dane Ortlund, who will be with us tomorrow talking about his just released book, The Heart of Jesus. And in that interview, we'll be speaking directly to the question of how Jesus really feels about you. And just in case you're familiar with his previous book, Gentle and Lowly, you should know this is a derivative publication. The Heart of Jesus takes the incredible content of that best-selling book and essentially condenses it into a shorter, easier-to-read book. And honestly, if I had to choose between the two, I think this is probably the one I'd go with today. Each new chapter gets right to the point, taking us to the heart of our Savior and his immense love for us. The Heart of Jesus by Dane Ortlund is our way of saying thank you for your gift of ministry support to Haven Today, which you can do by phone at 865-HAVEN. Again, 865-HAVEN, or you can go to the website haventoday.org, haventoday.org. And now let's return to a Best of 2024 program. He went on the air back in the year 2000, not quite yet the post-9/11 world, but it was a transitionary moment for Haven as he took the baton from Ray Ortlund Sr. and became the fourth speaker and ministry president. And soon thereafter, the attacks on the Pentagon and the World Trade Center changed everything, not just in the United States, but for Haven as well. After that, the program opened up a little differently. Let's listen in.
2: Matt Redman is a Christian musician who doesn't remember everything about his earthly father because his father died when he was young. Years later, he was dumbstruck to learn that his father had taken his own life. He learned that after becoming a believer in Jesus and spending time meditating on his heavenly father. In Zephaniah 3:17, the Lord your God is with you. He is mighty to save. He will take great delight in you. He will quiet you with his love. He will rejoice over you with his singing.
0: That was how Charles Morris opened up this program a little over 20 years ago. And joining me now is that same man, 20-something years later. Charles, when I started working for you, way back in those early days, I remember hearing that theme music. I think it was new music then, right? To reflect the way that Haven had changed after 9/11?
3: Well, that's right. The theme that we just heard, we had for a few years.
0: Yes, we did.
3: And then the current theme we're using is actually a song written by Bill Cantos, a member of the quartet, and his I Sing Peace is what it's based on.
0: Oh, yes, yes, of course. Well, for those that didn't hear it, I know part of the melody line of that little theme music we just heard was the melody of the Haven of Rest, but there was a little bit of a breaking news sound to it, you know, the da-da-da-da-da-da-da-da kind of thing, and that really relates to your background, Charles, as a journalist and the time that you spent working in secular news journalism.
3: Well, that's right. That was kind of my history, and I was in TV news, radio news, and later with United Press International, and even worked in the Dallas Bureau. So that's kind of my background. I've talked a lot about being a Jonah, running from the Lord, but then the Lord brought me back in my late 20s, and the Lord allowed me to marry Janet, have a family, and I can just praise the Lord for getting me out of what it was in, even though I thoroughly enjoyed it for the years that I was there as a secular journalist.
0: Wow. Well, the Lord knows what he's doing. He's preparing us. He's providing for the now, even as he prepares us for the future. Charles, thinking about the historic Haven over the years, the different forms and sounds of the ministry, one thing that people might not realize today, especially if they're new listeners, is that for Haven's first 70 years on the air, every program featured an in-house music group called the Haven Quartet. And in fact, that, Charles, was, I think, what was going on still when you took over the ministry.
3: Absolutely. We had the quartet. We had a soloist. Ray Ortland, before me, had ended the time where we had an organ playing all the way underneath the program. But that was what Christian radio was in the early years. But we were the last Christian radio program to end having music that was produced in-house. And since then, of course, we still hear the quartet sometimes. We still bring their music back because we had decades of them singing.
0: Mm-hmm. Well, the quartet really is a genre of its own. I don't think there's anyone out there who did it better than the Haven Quartet. And here they are with My Jesus, I Love Thee.

0: That's My Jesus, I Love Thee by the historic Haven Quartet. This is Haven Today. I'm David Wolin, and with me, my friend, Charles Morris. 2 years ago, we celebrated our 90th anniversary as a radio ministry, and we shared the story of our founder, First Mate Bob, who came to know Jesus back in the early 1930s, and he started this radio program in 1934. And Charles, back at that time, he really was an innovator, wasn't he?
1: Well, he certainly was, and this, of course, was pre-television. The program began on a single radio station in Los Angeles. First Mate Bob, as he went by, didn't think of himself as a preacher. He'd never been a preacher. He'd been an alcoholic. That's how he met the Lord. But he was more like a beggar who had found bread, and he wanted to point other beggars to the bread of life that he had found in Jesus Christ. And within a decade, the Haven of Rest was heard all over North America. And even Billy Graham shared at his famous crusade in 1949 that launched his career in Los Angeles. Even Billy shared how much he appreciated the program.
2: I do not believe that there's a program today, and I say it sincerely, and I've never said this about any program from any platform before. I don't think there's a program today. It has reached so many people, touched so many hearts and lives, comforted so many Christians, the program The Haven of Rest. First time I ever heard it, I just moved to Chicago. Beverly Shea called me up one day and he said, I've just heard a new program. He said, I want you to hear it. The next week, I tuned in and listened to The Haven of Rest. And every time I could get to the radio, I was listening to that great program coming from Los Angeles.
0: That was Billy Graham talking about Paul Myers, who was known on the air as First Mate Bob, and how much he appreciated the Haven of Rest. In fact, the Haven Quartet sang at Billy's crusade there in Los Angeles in 1949.
1: Yes, they did. And you know, David, our organist back then, Lauren Whitney, played for the entire crusade in Los Angeles that launched Billy Graham's career. What a rich history Haven's had over the years. Every speaker with their own unique approach, from Paul Myers to Paul Evans to Ray Ortland.
0: Charles, and then to you. You coined the term. I've been thinking about this. It was an accurate summarization, I think, of each speaker and what they had each done in their own time. And each of them had their own style and approach. And, you know, it kind of changed over the years. But still, that core was that they were sharing the great story that's all about Jesus. That was the phrase that you kind of coined, and it stuck because it's exactly what this ministry is about. It's what makes our heart beat. And then, of course, shortly after you took over the program, there were the terrorist attacks of 9/11. That was 2001. And your journalism background, reporting instincts just kicked in. Same day, you scrambled to get some sound from New York City, changed the program, and you were speaking into the moment and into the crisis.
3: We must remember that God is our refuge. No matter what's happening, and it appears that evil has risen with an ugly head, and also that the world we live in is spinning out of control, we need to remember, even if we're on the precipice of a war, that God is still watching after his people. In fact, in Psalm 46, it says God is our refuge and strength, an ever-present help in trouble. Therefore, we will not fear, though the earth give way, and the mountains fall, and the World Trade Center collapses. No matter what happens, though the waters roar and foam and the mountains quake with surging, be still and know that I am God. I will be exalted among the nations. I will be exalted in the earth. The Lord Almighty is with us. The God of Jacob is our fortress.
0: A little bit of history there, Charles. That was you speaking on September 11th, 2001, which was, of course, a terrible day, sad day, traumatic day, even, I'm sure, for many people listening now and recalling that moment. But that replacement program you recorded, you did it within a couple of hours, almost real time. And during that time, just the technology was really changing fast. And all of that sort of combined, I think, to give Haven a bit of a refresh and a new era.
1: Well, there was really quite the jump just before 9/11. We had started broadcasting by satellite. That was unheard of before that. It had been reel to reel. It had been actually on giant records, LPs that we would mail out, but we were broadcasting and sending the program by satellite. So that's how we were able to put up a new program within 2 hours of the second plane hitting the second tower. And that really was kind of a marker in our world today that so many of us remember and will never forget what we were doing that day. And it was a change for Haven Ministries. And of course, we had a big meeting with our agency and some board members and just a bunch of people. And we decided, what do we do now? And at the conclusion of that, I think it was a half-day meeting, it was decided, well, we needed to put in the word today. And so we started calling ourselves Haven Today, not just Haven. And Ray Ortland had gotten rid of Haven of Rest. He had ended the rest because we kept getting calls thinking we were a crematorium or a retirement home, which we were neither.
0: Thankfully.
1: Yes.
0: Well, Charles, I am curious if you wouldn't mind turning the clock back just a little bit farther back, a little before then, because there was that time. I know it was a time of sort of just agonizing prayer and seeking and searching for you and Janet before you came to Haven, before the 9/11 changes for the ministry and for you. But the Lord was doing something in your heart even before you came to Haven, wasn't he?
1: Well, he certainly was. We had built a house up in the mountains of Colorado, above Colorado Springs, 9,200 feet, the base of Pikes Peak. And we thought we'd get to spend the rest of our lives there, but we
0: had a good life.
1: Yeah. I mean, you're a Rocky Mountain guy yourself, David. You know what I'm talking about. It's a beautiful day in the Rockies. But we were feeling unfulfilled. And Janet and I just one day started to pray. And we didn't know what the Lord was going to call us to do. At that moment, as we were praying, we said, Lord, whatever you want us to do, wherever you want us to go, we'll do it. We'll give up this beautiful house that we built in the mountains, the only house we ever built, only house. We're never going to do that again, David. That takes it out of you. I actually thought, David, the Lord was going to call us to Uganda and be missionaries for a mission agency that I was doing some consulting work for. And so we were ready to just give it all up, go wherever he wanted us, but the phone rang the next day. And it was an attorney friend of mine in Newport Beach, California, and he said, I've given your name to Ray Ortland, and I've told him you're his successor. And I just laughed when I got off the call, and I said to Janet, you wouldn't believe this phone call, but I wonder if maybe this is God giving us some direction.
0: You know what I appreciate about that story, Charles, is just the heart posture before the Lord. And that's not a manipulative thing. Like, if I just give this posture before the Lord and say these things and pray these things, then he's going to give me the thing or the answer or whatever. You really were in that place of, Lord, your will be done, send me wherever. And I think that's one of the important things for all of us, to really just bow before the King of Kings and say, here I am, my life is yours, do with me as you will. And Charles, that's something that you did, and the Lord did use you and has used you, and he's still using you. And I'm so grateful that you're still part of Haven and part of my life and part of our listeners' lives today as they listen. And what a pleasure it's been to have you back on the program with me today. I'm sure a lot of people have enjoyed hearing your voice again. So thanks so much.
1: It's great. Thanks so much. It's been great to be with you today as well.
0: Same. Well, at the start of the program, I mentioned that we would play a couple of cuts from the recently released All About Jesus hymns album by the historic Haven Quartet. And now we'll hear the second of those two, and truly, the words of this hymn have been used in my life, used by the Lord over and over, when my soul has been burdened, when I am stressed out or fretful or just weighed down. This is one of the ways that I preach the gospel, or I guess sing the gospel to myself. It's through the words of this song. So here's my personal favorite hymn, Be Still, My Soul.
4: Be still.

0: Be still, my soul. The waves and wind still know the voice who ruled them while he dwelt below. That was the historic Haven Quartet singing about our true rock and refuge. Jesus is the true haven of rest. This is Haven Today. I'm David Wolin. And after 92 years of ministry here at Haven, we're still pointing people to Jesus daily. Yes, the times may change, but our Savior does not. He's the same yesterday, today, and forever. And by His grace, the mission of this 9 decades running Ministry of Haven will stay the same, on course, even as we adapt to the ever-changing world around us, speaking the truth of the gospel. And as I mentioned at the start of the program, on this U.S. holiday, we decided to air a special Haven Today, looking back at the Lord's faithfulness and the story that He's woven together over all these decades of radio ministry. But tomorrow, we'll begin an all-new series called How Jesus Feels About You. And I'm really excited about this one. No topic could be closer to our hearts here at Haven, and the Lord has profoundly used the work of Dane Ortlund to help people grasp what the Bible reveals to us about Jesus.
1: The Hajj begins today, but many Muslims return home, still searching for truth. Plus, in war-torn Myanmar, desperate hearts are finding peace in Jesus. Hear how God is moving next. Today is the first full day of the Hajj, a pilgrimage to Mecca that nearly all adult Muslims are expected to complete at least once in their lifetime. Nehemiah with FMI explains.
2: Hajj is one of the most spiritually significant moments in a Muslim's life. Many pilgrimages travel carrying deep questions, burdens, and sincere desires to find forgiveness and peace with God.
1: But what happens when pilgrims on the Hajj don't find what they're looking for? When Muslims come home from their pilgrimage, they may be disillusioned, confused, and even depressed. Nehemiah's extended family saw this firsthand.
2: My father, when he was Muslim, his elder sister committed suicide after returning from Hajj, and she gave up her life. So there are many situations at the Hajj, and people have many questions, burdens.
1: FMI equips Christians reaching Muslims with the true hope of Jesus Christ.
2: Many of our indigenous partners across Pakistan, Afghanistan, Morocco, and the Muslim-dominated nations intentionally engage Muslims before and after pilgrimage seasons.
1: Pray for Muslims on the Hajj to instead find gospel truth and even have dreams and visions of Jesus. Next.
3: Walk where Jesus walked and come see some of the most beautiful places in the world.
1: That's Samuel with Redemptive Stories calling for visitors to the country of Jordan, where the toll of Iran's war has been a drop in tourism. He says COVID set off an initial slump with rises and falls since.
3: But again, we're back in that doldrum where you have places that are supposed to have thousands of visitors daily. Amazing places like Petra and Wadi Rum, which have very few tourists coming.
1: The livelihood of more than 300,000 Jordanians is directly tied to tourism. Budget airlines drive most of that traffic.
3: As soon as action happens in our part of the world, those budget airlines shut off and don't travel. So a part of it is also just trying to communicate that the region is safe again.
1: But without a peace agreement in Iran, safety concerns persist and all sectors of society grapple with the fallout.
3: It also then has an effect, I think, on the church. The church also hosts regularly teams and groups from the people that travel to visit.
1: Samuel points to the hopeful side of war and its effects.
3: It creates opportunity for more spiritual dependency and an opportunity in the moment to engage families that are suffering and struggling that maybe weren't before.
1: He's calling for people to be the hands and feet of Jesus through partnerships with organizations that serve in Jordan. Find your place in the story at missionnews.org. And famous Christian author C.S. Lewis once said, "God whispers to us in our pleasures, but shouts in our pains. It is His megaphone to rouse a deaf world." Sometimes that pain looks like war. Greg Kelly of Unknown Nation says in Myanmar,
4: there's a whole generation of people that have just lived in war and instability. They're ready for something new. And the gospel is making great inroads right now.
1: For decades, ministries took a from-the-West-to-the-rest approach to missions. In other words, missionaries in developed countries like the U.S. would raise funds to serve the Lord in a distant land. Today, Unknown Nations partners with local believers to reach communities that have never heard the name of Jesus.
4: Places like Myanmar, there's no other option. For us to send in missionaries from America or Europe or even other countries in Asia is almost impossible right now. We have

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Hi, I'm Dawn Ray. There's a phrase that gets me going. My kids have used it from time to time when they just want to push mom's buttons. The phrase, YOLO. It's catchy. Yeah, I get it. And it's also one of those justifying phrases. Reckless spending. YOLO. Spur of the moment decision. YOLO. But for all the hype, BibleGateway.com says,

You know what? It might be one of the most misleading ideas we have ever embraced. Oh, how I agree with that statement. Why? Well, because it looks at the goal of life to squeeze out as much pleasure, achievement, comfort as possible, and then the clock runs out. But as followers of Christ, we believe something so much different, something that changes everything. You don't only live once, you live twice. And that's because there's more to this life. Cue Stephen Curtis Chapman's song from 1989. Remember this if you've listened to Christian radio for a while. There's more to this life. It was even the name of the album he released. Today, I watched in silence as people passed me by, and I strained to see if there was something hidden in their eyes, but they all looked back at me as if to say, life just goes on. The old familiar story told in different ways. Make the most of your own journey from the cradle to the grave. Dream your dreams tomorrow, because today life must go on. But there's more to this life, more than just living and dying, more than just trying to make it through the day, more to this life, more than these eyes alone can see, and there's more than this life alone can be. What more to this life do we need to consider when we're so tempted to YOLO? That's coming up on KHCB.

0: This is Max McLean. As followers of Jesus, what does God expect of us? 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As a prisoner for the Lord, then, I urge you to live a life worthy of the calling you have received. Be completely humble and gentle, be patient, bearing with one another in love. 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There is one body and one Spirit, just as you were called to one hope when you were called, one Lord, one faith, one baptism, one God and Father of all, who is over all and through all and in all. From Ephesians 4. Listen to the Bible. It's great for the soul.
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Hi, I'm Dawn Ray. Eternal perspective. It's the opposite of YOLO. You only live once, but Christ followers know something very different. We don't live just once, but twice. So there's more to this life. We're leaving a legacy. We're not just flesh of this flesh and bone of bone. We have eternal souls, which means the choices that we make not only have impact on the here and the now, but on the future. So don't take my word for it. Don't even take BibleGateway.com, where I'm looking at this article, You Only Live Twice, Why Eternal Legacy is a Daily Choice. Let's look from the eternal perspective of God's word. 2 Corinthians 4:18. So we fix our eyes not on what is seen, but on what is unseen, since what is seen is temporary, but what is unseen is eternal. Or Colossians 3, 1 and 2, set your heart on things above where Christ is, seated at the right hand of God. Set your minds on things above, not on earthly things. 1 John 2:17, the world and its desires pass away, but whoever does the will of God lives forever. We are leaving an eternal legacy, and the daily choices we make show how important what we leave behind is to the future generations. We all have one life to live this side of eternity. So how we invest our time, attention, energy, money, even our relationships, that determines what kind of legacy we're going to leave. Jesus taught us that our priorities reveal the very direction of our hearts. Matthew 6, what a beautiful chapter that truly helps us with what's important and where the treasure is. Jesus told us it's in heaven. Living with eternity in mind, investing our lives differently because we only live twice. BibleGateway.com for a great reminder with the scripture verses that help us dig into God's word. Thanks to Chris Hodges for putting this together. 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
3: It's 87 and partly cloudy. Wind is from the east-northeast at 5 to 10 miles per hour. Tonight, foggy with a low in the low 70s. Then tomorrow, thunderstorms with a high in the upper 80s. Tomorrow night, thunderstorms with a low in the mid 70s. It's 87 and partly cloudy.

0: Shalom, I'm Mitch Glazer, president of Chosen People Ministries. Did you know the story of Joseph foreshadows the life and ministry of Jesus? Joseph helped save the world from famine. Yeshua saved the world from spiritual hunger. Joseph's brothers didn't recognize him. Most of the Israelites do not recognize Jesus. Joseph unveiled himself to his brothers, and eventually, Jesus will reveal himself to the nation of Israel. The Jewish apostle Paul looked forward to that day when his kinsmen would turn to their Messiah. And how I long and pray for that day. So would you join me and pray today for your Jewish friends and neighbors who do not yet know the Lord, and pray for the work of Chosen People Ministries.
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This is KHCB, helping you draw closer in your daily walk with Jesus Christ. I am Dawn Ray, and every weekday morning from 6 to 9 a.m., it is the same desire to help us start the day drawing closer, setting the tone. How will we expect the Lord to lead, to guide? How will we trust Him with all of our hearts and not lean on our own understanding? That is the journey Colin Lambert leads us on every Monday through Friday from 6 to 9 a.m. Central here on KHCB, and certainly you can still listen through the KHCB app. Chronic pain, suffering, broken hearts. How do we navigate all of this emotion, and how do we do it biblically? Do we subconsciously succumb to what would be termed the emotional prosperity gospel? Well, Rachel Culver said she unwittingly did that. She has a whole article on thegospelcoalition.com. Weeping Christians are growing Christians, as she has read a book called Free to Weep by Brittany Lee Allen. How did she succumb to the emotional prosperity gospel? She said, when I first developed chronic pain, naively, I thought I needed to be happy about my suffering. So she said, I mustered every ounce of faith and energy I had, attempting to overcome my adversity and achieve joy in my pain. But I bought the lie. She said, I believed that being called to rejoice in suffering meant that I had to be happy for my pain. Now, where would she get that? Romans 5:3. Not only that, Paul says, but we rejoice in our sufferings, knowing that suffering produces endurance. Rachel said, subconsciously, I succumbed to the emotional prosperity gospel, the idea that Christians must always be cheerful, even amid overwhelming loss and pain. But what I really needed was a guide to biblical lament. And we are going to look at just a few passages. There are many more, but a few passages coming up this hour about how we see an example of biblical lament. And we will start with Jesus. That's coming up on KHCB.

0: stadium that fell silent. I'm Cindy Tang with Moving Moments. The midshipmen were winning, the crowd was cheering, and Navy football was at its finest. Then the announcer asked for a moment of silence to honor Naval Academy graduates who died in battle. Their names were on the Jumbotron. The entire stadium went silent. Hats came off, hands rested over hearts. You could hear a pin drop. It was one of the most powerful moments of respect I've ever witnessed. John 15:13 says, "Greater love has no one than this, to lay down one's life for one's friends." Those men and women lived that verse. They gave everything so we could live in freedom. So today, remember the brave souls who gave their lives for our country. Honor them with your respect, your silence, and your gratitude. I'm Cindy Tang with Moving Moments. Now it's your time to make a move.
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Hi, I'm Dawn Ray, and on this Memorial Day afternoon, I confess to you there have been many times that I have wanted to get through grief and sorrow as quickly as possible, getting to the other side. And there's something that you miss when you push through so quickly and not allowing the emotions to have their place or the grief to be spent with the Lord Jesus. Well, Rachel Culver has written an article about how we do this. Weeping Christians are growing Christians. TheGospelCoalition.org. As we push through too quickly, we're missing out on what Jesus experienced. When Lazarus died, what did his sorrow look like? The Garden of Gethsemane and the suffering that he endured there, or his response to being tortured on the cross. What a different vision that gives us for lamenting in the Christian life. And it's in opposition of the self-sufficiency and even the comparison that can tend to undermine the practice of lamenting. What we learn from Hannah in 1 Samuel 2, verses 1 through 11, as she cried out to the Lord, or David lamenting loneliness, pain, suffering in Psalm 13. Asaph was crying out to the Lord too in Psalm 77. I cry aloud to God, and he will hear me. When we push through and we don't spend time in that sorrow, we're missing out on this deeper communion with Christ. We're missing out on the comfort that comes with that time that we spend with Jesus. If we force happiness amid suffering, it's not necessarily trust, but it could signify a lack of faith. If you've ever experienced your own power pushing you through, maybe you and I take a moment this afternoon and repent of what we have missed out on. And that would be in the theology of suffering, glossing over lament and missing out on the comfort from the God of all comfort. Thank you for listening. This is KHCB.

0: Hi, this is Robert Jeffress, and I'm glad to study God's Word with you every day on this Bible teaching program. On today's edition, A Pathway to Victory. One of the best ways to mitigate against mistakes when you're in a dangerous situation is by learning from examples of the past. Let's learn, the Word of God says, from past experiences if we're going to survive and thrive in this present generation.
1: Welcome to Pathway to Victory with author and pastor, Dr. Robert Jeffress. Life is short, and we can't possibly learn everything there is to know over the course of a single lifetime. But gratefully, we have books filled with the knowledge of those who came before us. Today on Pathway to Victory, Dr. Robert Jeffress encourages us to learn from the past and apply the wisdom of Scripture to our lives. But first, let's take a moment to hear some important ministry updates.
0: Thanks, David, and welcome to Pathway to Victory. History is important, and today on Pathway to Victory, we'll be reminded that history is not only important, but in some cases, learning from history is key to our survival. In addition to this teaching series, I've included these survival tips in a book I've written for you. The title of my book is Courageous, 10 Strategies for Thriving in a Hostile World. I'm going to say more just after my message, but I want to make sure you request a copy of my book while we have them on hand. My book called Courageous is yours. When you give a generous gift to support the ministry of Pathway to Victory. Well, as you know, America turns 250 years old this July 4th, and the question on every believer's heart is the same one Christians have been wondering for years. Can America survive? This is the final week in the Courageous series, and courage is exactly what this moment demands. So, starting today, Pathway to Victory is launching the In God We Trust Matching Challenge. Many of you may have already received a mailing from me announcing this opportunity. And if you haven't yet, it should arrive very soon. It's a $1.5 million campaign to get the gospel to as many people as possible before the window closes. Every gift you make right now will be matched dollar for dollar. And this is the moment to act. Okay, let's give our complete attention now to the topic at hand. I titled this next message in our Courageous series, Survival Tip Number 8, Learn from the Past.
2: Julianne Kopke didn't grow up like most girls. Her parents were well-known German zoologists who worked and lived in the Peruvian rainforest. When she was 14 years old, Julianne's parents established a research station in the heart of the jungle, and she became a jungle child. Life in the forest was difficult. They had no running water or electricity. Every morning, they shook out their rubber boots to dislodge the poisonous spiders that had taken up residence there overnight. Her days consisted of homeschooling.

the graduation ceremony the following day, they decided to fly back from Lima to their jungle home on Christmas Eve. Every flight was booked except for one airplane belonging to Lanza, the smallest airline with the worst safety record in Peru. On board, Julianne and her mother sat two rows from the back. She took the window seat, her mother sat in the middle, and a heavy-set man was on the aisle. "I think it will be okay," her mother said. Those words would haunt Julianne for decades. Only 15 minutes from reaching their destination, the plane flew into a thundercloud. Turbulence rocked the plane this way and that. Christmas presents, jackets, and suitcases that had been stored in the overhead compartments flew around the plane's cabin. Glancing out the window, Julianne saw a blinding light over the right wing, and then they began to plummet. The noise in the plane was deafening. People were screaming and the engines roared. And then, as if somebody had flipped a switch, all was quiet. Julianne, still strapped to her seat, was outside the plane. Her mother was gone. Falling headfirst from nearly 10,000 feet, Julianne saw the canopy of the forest spinning and coming closer. The treetops looked like broccoli, she later recalled. Somewhere on the descent, she blacked out, lost her glasses, and the capillaries in her eyes burst, causing them to appear blood red. Her seat somehow righted itself before it hit the trees, because once on the ground, she was relatively unharmed, with only a concussion, a broken collarbone, and a gash on her left calf. When Julianne came to, she was by herself. She didn't see any wreckage around her. She knew it would be impossible for the rescuers to find her under the thick canopy of trees, so she would have to rescue herself. Thankfully, she knew the jungle and was well comfortable in it. She attuned her ears to the forest and heard the trickling sound of a stream. She knew that streams led to creeks and creeks led to rivers, and people lived along rivers. So she moved toward the sound of the trickling water. She intended to follow along the banks of the stream, but the jungle was such a tangle of trees and vines that it was almost impassable. She could walk along the shallows, but she knew stingrays buried themselves in the soft mud along the banks and that piranhas are dangerous only in low water. So she decided to wade into the middle of the stream and float. She would have to watch out for the alligator-like reptiles called caimans, but she knew that they generally didn't attack people. During the day, Julianne kept to the stream. At night, she came ashore and, as best she could, warded off the biting insects that tangled in her hair and tried to burrow into her nose and ears, all the time shivering from the ice-cold rain. All she had to eat was a bag of Christmas candy she found, which would last only a few days. Everything else she knew could be poisonous. But she also knew that she could drink from the middle of the stream with little danger of dysentery because the area was uninhabited. She floated for days until she recognized the call of the Hotsens, large birds that nest along large rivers in open water. Following the bird call, Julianne walked into a large clearing next to a river. There she saw a boat beside a well-worn trail that led to a shelter. The shelter was empty, but the next day she heard voices. Three men emerged from the forest and were frightened at her presence, thinking she was some kind of a river spirit, said to have fair skin and blonde hair. Her bloodshot eyes didn't help ease their minds. But she said in Spanish, "I'm a girl who was in the Lanza crash. My name is Julianne." 91 people, including Julianne's mother, perished on that Lanza flight. She was the only survivor. She endured 11 days of Amazonian rainforest. The most amazing thing about her survival was not just the fact that she survived being ejected from a jetliner, but that she was able to survive 11 days in the jungle by herself with only minor injuries

0: wearing a sundress and one sandal. You know, the fact is, whether you're climbing a mountain, whether you're trying to survive in the Amazonian jungle, or whether you're trying to survive in some other difficult situation, your survival doesn't depend so much on doing everything right. It depends upon not compounding one mistake with another mistake. And one of the best ways to mitigate against mistakes when you're in a dangerous situation is by learning from examples of the past. That was true for Julianne. Julianne remembered her past experiences she had already had in the jungle, but specifically she remembered the lessons that she had learned from her father and her mother. From her father, she had learned that creeks lead to rivers, and rivers are where people are. She learned about the dangers of shallow water, the piranhas. She learned from her mother, who was an ornithologist, about certain bird calls that would lead to where people were residing. Her ability to remember lessons from the past were important to her survival. You know, that is true of all survivalists. People who are in threatening situations learn how to survive from lessons from the past. They look at people who have gone before them. They mimic their strengths. They try to avoid their mistakes. And the same is true for each of us. In our series, Courageous, we're talking about how not just to survive, but thrive in the hostile world in which we live right now. C.S. Lewis said it best when he described this world as enemy-occupied territory. In our series, Courageous, we are looking at 10 of those survival tips that will guarantee that we thrive and live as God would have us live in this threatening situation. And today, we've come to survival tip number 8, and that is to learn from the past. Learn from the past. Of course, we're talking about, in a sense, history, the value of history. Now, I'll admit, today there are not many people who place a value on history. But you know, one person who doesn't think history is unimportant is the author of history, God Himself. History really is His story. And over again, in both the Old and the New Testaments, we are taught about learning lessons from the past. For example, in Deuteronomy 11, 26 to 28, he said, "See, I am setting before you today a blessing and a curse. The blessing, if you listen to the commandments of the Lord your God, which I am commanding you today, and the curse, if you do not listen to the commandments of the Lord your God, but turn aside from the way which I am commanding you today by following after other gods, which you have not known." God was saying, you have a choice. You can learn from the past mistakes you've made and your forefathers have made, or you can learn from those mistakes. If you don't learn from their mistakes and repeat them, you will be cursed. If you follow me, you will be blessed. Remember the past. You see that same admonition in the New Testament. In Romans chapter 15, verse 4, Paul says, "Whatever was written in earlier times was written for our instruction, that through perseverance and the encouragement of the scriptures, we might have hope." These stories we have in the Bible aren't there just to entertain us. They're given to us for a reason, Paul said, that we can learn lessons from the past. In Job chapter 8, verses 8 and 9, the word of God says, "Please inquire of past generations and consider the things searched out by their fathers, for we are only of yesteryear and know nothing, because our days on earth are as a shadow." We're only here for a short amount of time. We can't know everything there is to know on our own. The Word of God says, inquire of past generations to learn what you need to know. You know, it was George Santayana who gave that famous quote we use all of the time. He said, "Those who don't remember the past are condemned to repeat it." If we don't remember the lessons, especially the mistakes of the past, We will make those mistakes over and over again. If you have your Bibles, turn to 1 Corinthians chapter 10. 1 Corinthians chapter 10. Remember, Paul was writing to Christians at Corinth who had fallen away from God. Their lives were marked by immorality, idolatry, dissension, backbiting. And yet they comforted themselves in their rebellion against God by saying, well, we're saved. Our salvation is secure. Nothing's going to change that. We can do whatever we want to do. Paul said, not so quick. Not so quick. 1 Corinthians 10, beginning verse 1, he said, remember your forefathers. Remember the Israelites. Remember that they were God's uniquely chosen nation. They enjoyed God's supernatural provision while they were in the wilderness. They enjoyed his supernatural revelation. They were the children of God. And yet, notice what he says in verse 5, nevertheless, with most of them, God was not well pleased, for they were laid low in the wilderness. What does that mean? God struck them dead in the wilderness. Even though they had this unique position with God, because of their disobedience, God disciplined them. He killed them. And then he says in verse 6, these things happened as an example for us, that we should not crave evil things as they also craved. And then he says again in verse 11, now these things happened to them, the Israelites, as an example. They were written for our instruction, upon whom the ends of the age have come. Notice the repetition of that word, example. Verse 6, these things happened as an example. In verse 11, these things were an example. That word example in Greek, typos, is a word, T-Y-P-O-S, that we get our word type or typewriter from. Some of you are old enough to remember a typewriter. Remember how those worked? You would have the keys with letters of the alphabet on each of the keys, and if you would punch a certain letter, it would activate a little metal bar that had that corresponding letter on it. And that bar would make an impression. It would strike against a ribbon of ink. And when it would strike that ribbon of ink, it would leave an impression on the piece of paper of that letter. And that's the word that is used here, to make a mark. Literally, that word typos means to strike a blow. Just as a typewriter strikes a blow on a ribbon, on a piece of paper, the Word of God says God struck the Israelites. He left his mark on them, so to speak, because of their disobedience. And we can learn from their example. We can look at the blow of God that their bodies bore and be encouraged not to make the same mistake. Let's learn, the Word of God says, from past experiences, if we're going to survive and thrive in this present generation. Those who don't learn from the past are condemned to repeat it. You know, when I think of learning the lessons of the past, there's one man who comes to mind from the Old Testament. His name was Josiah. He was the king who allowed history to shape his future. And we find a story in the Old Testament book of 2 Chronicles. Turn back in your Bibles to 2 Chronicles chapter 34. 2 Chronicles 34, beginning with verse 1. Josiah is sometimes called Good King Josiah. Many of the kings of Judah, the southern portion of Israel, many of them were evil kings. Some were good, some were evil, but King Josiah was a good king. How did he become a good king? Look at verses 1 and 2. Josiah was 8 years old. Think about that. He was 8 years old when he became king. And he reigned 31 years in Jerusalem. And he did right in the sight of the Lord and walked in the ways of his father David and did not turn aside to the right or to the left. When we read about Josiah's ancestry, it's amazing that he turned out the way he did. Talks about his father, David. David was not his father. He was his forefather. David lived hundreds of years before Josiah. Josiah had a grandfather named Manasseh. And Manasseh held the title of the most evil king to date in Judah's history. Why was he considered so evil? Because he introduced idolatry to the Israelites. He led in the sacrifice of children and consultation with witches and sorcerers. He was an evil king. Now, that was Josiah's grandfather. His father, Manasseh's son, was named Amon, A-M-O-N. Some people say Amon. Amon was Josiah's father. And he took the title from his father of Israel's most evil king. In fact, he was so evil, he only lasted 2 years until he was assassinated. And after his death, Josiah, his son, became king when he was 8 years of age. Now, you know, Josiah could have very easily thought of himself as doomed to failure. He could have bought into that idea you still hear talked about today of a generational curse. Have you heard that before? Well, I'm just cursed because of my ancestors. He refused to believe that. He refused to become a victim of a generational curse. Instead, he decided to walk uprightly with God. How was that decision made? How did he make his decision to follow God? Well, first of all, I want you to notice that decision was influenced by his mother. He had an evil father, but he had a godly mother. In fact, in 2 Kings 22, verse 1, 2 Kings is a commentary, a companion book to Chronicles. In 2 Kings 22, 1, it says, Josiah was 8 years old when he became king. He reigned for 31 years in Jerusalem, and his mother's name was Jedidiah. Now, why does the writer talk about his mother? Most people believe it was his mother who compensated for an ungodly father. His mother carefully taught him the word of God. Let me just say a word to those of you who may be single moms right now trying to rear children by yourself. Or maybe you're a mom who loves God, but you're married to an ungodly husband. Your children don't have to become spiritual roadkill because of that. Your children don't have to be destined to a life of ungodliness. Don't underestimate the power you have to shape, to mold the future of your child. You know, in today's world, we sometimes think the most important thing we can do for our children is to help them score high on the SAT exams or to get into a good college or develop them into a star athlete. Ladies and gentlemen, the most important thing we can do for our children is to teach them to know and fear God. That is our primary responsibility. All the other means nothing compared to that. Jedidiah believed that. She taught her son to love God, even at a young age, 8 years of age.
1: King Josiah was a man who allowed history to shape his future. And for that reason, we remember him as the king who brought Israel back to God after generations and generations of wicked rulers. Well, we're in the final stretch of the Courageous Teaching Series. It's a study that will conclude on Friday. So let me urge you to take down our contact information from David in just a moment and get in touch with us right away. I want to make absolutely certain that you have access to one of the boldest books I've ever written. It's the one that parallels this teaching series, and the full title is Courageous, 10 Strategies for Thriving in a Hostile World. I'll be sure to send you a copy when you give a generous gift to support the ministry of Pathway to Victory. Well, America's 250th birthday is just weeks away. And today, Pathway to Victory launched the In God We Trust Matching Challenge. A $1.5 million match fund is in place, and every gift you make will be doubled in impact. 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And Pathway to Victory is committed to proclaiming that gospel with boldness on this program and everywhere we communicate the good news of Jesus Christ. 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
2: 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Again, that's P.O. Box 223-609, Dallas, Texas, 75222. I'm David J. Mullins, inviting you to join us Tuesday when we wrap up survival tip number 8, learn from the past, right here on Pathway to Victory. 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
6: The Bible says in 1 Thessalonians chapter 5, verse 18, "In everything give thanks, for this is God's will in Christ Jesus concerning you." Thankfulness is an attitude of gratitude that pleases God. 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I mean, what if life has kicked you in the teeth and the last thing you feel is thankful? Well, to stay thankful, remember these three things. Number one, everything that you and I have is a gift from God. 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Secondly, remember that when we're thankful in all circumstances, it shows that we trust God and truly believe he's in control and works all things together for good. Thirdly, remember that thanksgiving honors God, especially when times are tough. Let me encourage you to be truly thankful. He is worthy of our praise, and in him we find real hope.
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7: It's 88 and partly cloudy. Wind is from the north-northeast at 5 to 10 miles per hour. Tonight, foggy with a low in the low 70s. Then tomorrow, thunderstorms with a high in the upper 80s. Tomorrow night, thunderstorms with a low in the mid 70s. It's 88 and partly cloudy.

Hello and welcome to The Journey Home on KHCB. I'm Bonnie Bement with you for the next 2 hours as we'll worship the Lord together and we'll also remember on this Memorial Day, remembering those who laid down their lives so that we could continue to enjoy the freedoms of America. And many laid down their lives for us, over 116,000 dying during World War I, over 405,000 dying during World War II. And so we remember those who, as John 15 says, greater love has no one than this, that one lay down his life for his friends. Jesus Christ demonstrated that as he laid down his life for us. And so we give thanks to the Lord today for his laying down his life for us. But we also remember those who died to keep the freedoms of our country, including the freedom of religion and also being able to hear Christian radio freely, giving thanks for those freedoms today. So we will remember, we'll hear some patriotic music, and we'll also hear some special features to remind us on this Memorial Day, remembering the heroes.

Worshiping the Lord. Holy, holy, holy is the Lord God Almighty. And we give thanks to the Lord today for our country and giving thanks for those who died so that we could enjoy the freedoms of America. This is The Journey Home on KHCB, and we continue with some songs of thanksgiving as we're reminded of what God has done for us, that all of His promises in His Word are true. Our Redeemer is faithful and true, and what He has said, He will do. Helping you to draw closer to your Redeemer today, this is KHCB.

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We know love by this, that he laid down his life for us, and we ought to lay down our lives for the brethren. We're KHCB.

0: telling everybody that Jesus lives. My Redeemer is faithful and true. He is alive. Good afternoon. This is The Journey Home on KHCB. You may be home today because of Memorial Day, and we are going to continue to remembering those who died for our country, but also remembering our Redeemer who died and who is alive again and who is going to come again, take all of us who have put their trust in Him to be with Him forever. So let us continue to remember this Memorial Day on KHCB, helping you draw closer to your Redeemer.
1: A stadium that fell silent. I'm Cindy Tang with Moving Moments. The midshipmen were winning, the crowd was cheering, and Navy football was at its finest. Then the announcer asked for a moment of silence to honor Naval Academy graduates who died in battle. Their names were on the Jumbotron. The entire stadium went silent. Hats came off, hands rested over hearts. You could hear a pin drop. It was one of the most powerful moments of respect I've ever witnessed. John 15:13 says, "Greater love has no one than this, to lay down one's life for one's friends." Those men and women lived that verse. They gave everything so we could live in freedom. So today, remember the brave souls who gave their lives for our country. Honor them with your respect, your silence, and your gratitude. I'm Cindy Tang with Moving Moments. Now it's your time to make a move.
2: From the lakes of Minnesota to the hills of Tennessee, across the plains of Texas, from sea to shining sea, thank you for your sacrifice. We remember. We're KHCB.

our amazing God, being reminded today of all that he has done for us and that he sent Jesus Christ to die for us. He laid down his life so we could live. And today, on the journey home, we are remembering those who also laid down their lives for the freedoms that we have here in America, helping fight for those freedoms so that we can still enjoy being a free nation, having the freedom of religion, the freedom of listening to Christian radio. So as we continue this Memorial Day on the journey home, we're now going to hear a medley of the various armed forces and the various branches of our military, being thankful for those who paid the ultimate sacrifice. As we read in 1 John 3:16, we know love by this, that he laid down his life for us. Jesus Christ laid down his life for us so that we could have eternal life. And then the verse says, and then we ought to lay down our lives for the brethren. As we remember those who have laid down their lives for us, for the freedoms we enjoy today. Remembering all the various branches of our military.

0: 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Thank you. 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
1: Hi, I'm Johnny Erickson Tada, and too often I hear stories of mothers who give birth to an infant with a disability, and they are told by their doctors that their child's life is not worth living. This happened to my friend Shauna when Sarah was born with Down syndrome. Shauna remembers the doctors looked at her in the eye and told her there was no purpose for Sarah's life, no reason for her to live. Sarah belongs in an institution. But God's voice of truth drowned out those lies. God reminded Shauna that Sarah was fearfully and wonderfully made in the image of God. It did not matter how anybody else saw her child. God saw her as beautiful, and so did Shauna. Ephesians chapter 2 tells us that we are God's work in progress. At Johnny and Friends, we strive to show special needs moms the truth about how God sees their children with disabilities. 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

You can truly live as you come to the wonderful cross. Believe on the Lord Jesus Christ, and you will be saved. Remembering today, and remembering the sacrifice Jesus Christ paid as he died for us, and also remembering those who died for us to allow us to have the freedoms we enjoy today. This is KHCB as we close out this hour, giving thanks to the Lord that he paid it all, and all to him we owe. 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
1: It's 88 and partly cloudy. Wind is from the northeast at 5 to 10 miles per hour. Tonight, foggy with a low in the low 70s. Then tomorrow, thunderstorms with a high in the upper 80s. Tomorrow night, thunderstorms with a low in the mid 70s. It's 88 and partly cloudy.

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0: Pastor Dave was surprised when the church received a check for $250. 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Let me repeat, if you designate a specific individual and you give them a gift, you do not get a charitable exemption for that. Sometimes understanding the details of the law can be confusing for people. With these types of issues, we would be honored to help you at the Christian Law Association.
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Jesus shared those words with his disciples before he went to the cross. Greater love has no one than this, that a man lay down his life for his friends. Jesus Christ laid down his life for us. And today, we're also remembering those who laid down their lives for us to still enjoy the freedoms of America. We know love by this, that he laid down his life for us. And then the verse says, and we should lay down our lives for the brethren. As we continue with music for Memorial Day on the journey home, we are reminded of the many cemeteries in Europe and here in America where our heroes have been buried, and they have white headstones with their names. We're going to hear a song from Steve Amerson that reminds us of the sacrifice that was paid, blades of grass and pure white stones.

We serve an awesome God, and our awesome God who loved us so much, he sent his son, Jesus Christ. Because he loved us, God so loved the world, he gave his only begotten son, and whoever believes in him should not perish, but have everlasting life. Giving thanks to God today that Christ paid the price that he died for us so we could live. And today also remembering those who died so we can continue to be a free country and to enjoy the freedoms of religion and of Christian radio. So a few more selections to help us remember on this day as they, many of them, giving their last full measure of devotion. This is KHCB, refreshingly timeless Christian radio.

0: Praising the Lord today. Come Thou Fount, music from Babbie Mason. On the journey home, this is KHCB, helping you to draw closer to Jesus Christ. And on this Memorial Day, we remember. Another half hour of music, but we'll pause first to hear from John Stone Street. Thanks for listening to KHCB to help you as you continue on your journey with the Lord and keep holding on to Him. Thanks for listening.
1: Welcome to Breakpoint, a daily look at an ever-changing culture through the lens of unchanging truth. For the Colson Center, I'm John Stone Street. I have good news and bad news, I remember Chuck Colson saying many years ago. The good news is there are more Christians than ever before. The bad news is it doesn't seem to be making any difference. The same could be said today. Churches remain active. Christian language still fills public discourse. Millions continue to identify with the faith. And yet, the moral and spiritual influence of Christianity continues to diminish. Why is that? Well, perhaps the most important reason is that so many Christians are content with a version of faith that is sincere, but also thin. Maybe orthodox in confession, but quite shallow in discipleship. Many Christians affirm basic biblical truths, but are shaped more by the assumptions of the surrounding culture than by the gospel. Whenever Christianity functions more as a label of private identity than a comprehensive way of life, the faith that should define us is reduced down to an addition to our lives instead of the lens through which we understand all of life. The confusion that results helps explain why the church's public witness is often so weak. A faith reduced to private spirituality cannot sustain a public vision. A gospel confined to personal salvation has little to say about how we should live in the world now. A church that does not intentionally form people will see them instead formed by the ambient pressures of our secular culture. At root, the whole issue is theological. We speak often of Jesus as Savior, but rarely of Jesus as King. But that's what the full gospel is about, the kingdom of God, the announcement that Christ reigns over all creation, that His authority extends to every sphere of life. When we are saved, our lives are situated within the grander biblical story of creation, fall, redemption, and restoration. And we're called to live from this story as citizens of that kingdom under His reign for His purposes. That's the faith that can form us. Scripture consistently assumes that God's people are not merely to know truth, but to be shaped by truth. Worship, repentance, prayer, community, obedience, the ordinary disciplines of Christian life. Through all of this, God reshapes our hearts and minds, orders our loves, disciplines our desires, and teaches us how to live faithfully in a disordered world. But whenever that kind of formation is absent, then our faith becomes fragile, irrelevant, even indistinguishable from the culture that surrounds us. And the answer to the present crisis will not come through louder rhetoric or political power or nostalgia for a bygone era. It will only come through the recovery of a robust Christian worldview, from formative discipleship that shapes the whole person under the rule and reign of Christ. That kind of formation doesn't just happen.

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We invite you to consider applying and joining this growing community of Christians committed to faithful obedience in the world. Learn more at coulsonfellows.org. That's coulsonfellows.org. For the Coulson Center, I'm John Stone Street with Breakpoint.

0: Having faith to be strong as we continue on our journey with the Lord every day. This is KHCB helping you to draw closer to Jesus Christ. We'll pause for a few moments to hear from Olin Baker and then conclude with more music for Memorial Day.
1: Attitudes Answers, a healthy lifestyle from a Christian perspective, with individual marriage and family counselor Olin Baker.
2: Unresolved grief related to the loss of a special relationship can be a precursor to depression and other emotional issues. Significant grief is like a dark cloud hanging over your life. Technically, grief is an emotional and physical response to a specific loss. 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Deep sorrow generated by grief sometimes creates the need for emotional isolation that's necessary for healing to occur. Healing is dependent on taking ownership of grief, which means being available to experience each stage as it occurs. Blaming God and others is a form of denial. Assuming ownership for grief creates a place for God to extend His strength and comfort to you. Faithfulness to God's presence clears the way for hope and healing to occur. I'm Olin Baker.
1: 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And thanks for listening. Remembering and honoring the fallen on this Memorial Day. We're KHCB.

our prayer today and every day that God would bless America as he continues to stand beside and guide us. Memorial Day, a day to remember the fallen, those who gave their lives so we could continue to be a free country. Remembering those who have died and laid down their lives. The words of John 15, greater love has no one than this, that a man lay down his life for his friends. Laying down their lives in World War I and II. In the Vietnam War, over 58,200 dying in that war. Also remembering those in the Gulf War and in other areas of countries where our military continues to serve. And those who have lost their lives, continuing to fight for our freedoms. Today we remember. And as we close out the journey home today,

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1: It's 87 and partly cloudy. Wind is from the east at 5 to 10 miles per hour. Tonight, foggy with a low in the low 70s. Then tomorrow, thunderstorms with a high in the upper 80s. Tomorrow night, thunderstorms with a low in the mid 70s. It's 87 and partly cloudy.

0: Hello, friends, and welcome once again to Sincerely Yours Time. A couple of notes to share with you here today. This one from a Texas listener attached to a donation to the ministry. They write, "I am very thankful to the Lord Jesus Christ for KHCB. You were always there by the grace of God to help us fight the good fight and encourage us through the word and uplifting music. I drive from Lampasas to Fort Hood every weekday in construction, and I always have you tuned in. Praise God. God bless KHCB and staff." Well, thank you so much for your note. Thank you for standing with us financially as well. A great encouragement to hear from you. We are your construction station, friends. If you are sitting in traffic, and especially if you're in those construction zones, a great way to spend that time and maybe even relieve a little bit of the frustration is to listen to KHCB and be drawn closer to our Lord and Savior, Jesus Christ. Again, thanks so much for writing to us. This next note is short and sweet. God bless. Enjoy the wonderful music early in the morning. Signed, thank you. That's from League City, and that also was attached to a donation to the ministry. Well, thanks to all of our friends who write to us and stand with us financially here in the work of KHCB. We are overjoyed each time we hear from one of you. Thank you for being a part of the KHCB family. If you have not written to us recently, or perhaps you have never reached out to us here at KHCB, I want to encourage you to do that this week. You can email us here at email@khcb.org. That's email@khcb. You can also write to us at 2424 South Boulevard, Houston, Texas, 77098. 2424 South Boulevard, Houston, Texas, 77098. Tomorrow is Envelope Stuffing Day. If you get a chance and would like to come down and volunteer and help us to put together the June newsletter that we call the Broadcaster, I do encourage you to do that. A whole group of volunteers will be here. I think they enjoy the fellowship with one another, maybe the coffee and donuts as well. Envelope Stuffing Day tomorrow right here at our headquarters on South Boulevard. Thank you to all of our friends who help us in this way. Well, let's turn our attention now to the daily financial report, a report of God's faithfulness to the ministry. Grateful for the way that He has sustained the work here at KHCB through the decades, through friends like you. $6,945 received for the ministry today, bringing our total now for the month of May up to $183,785. Our budget for this month is $350,000, which means that $167,540 is still needed to reach our operational expense goal for the month of May. As always, let me thank you for your prayers and faithful financial support of KHCB. Until the next time we get together, may the Lord bless you and keep you. 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
3: Well, I don't have to ask you if you've ever been through that cycle. One day everything is great and the next day you wonder what in the world happened. You're happy for a week and then something takes your joy away. How do you deal with the ups and downs of life? The psalm that we're going to talk about today tells us some things that will help us. We have been in the Psalms for these weeks in the month of May. We're going to finish out the month in Psalms, and today we're going to be in Psalm 30. If you have your Bible, you will turn there. We'll follow the scripture and talk about this particular subject. What happens when life does its thing, its up and down thing? We'll talk about it in just a moment. We still have one week left for you to order your copy of the special book on Psalms that we produced for this series. It's a beautiful hardback gift book called Five Psalms for a Flourishing Life. It's 236 pages to help you practice daily abiding with the Lord. These written instructions will really grab hold of your heart, turn you in a new direction, away from sadness and depression and discouragement to being filled with the joy of the Lord. We want you to have this book, and here's how you get your copy. In these next 5 days that we're on the air here in the month of May, take one of those days and send a gift to Turning Point of any size. In your letter, ask for the book on Psalms, and it will be sent to you no matter what size your gift. We want you to do the best you can, be as generous as you can, but the book is not conditioned on the size of your gift. Whatever gift you send, you simply ask for the book on Psalms, and it will be on its way to you. We have them here in our warehouse ready to send as soon as we hear your request. Well, here's part one of Life's Ups and Downs.
4: Seminary professor once chastised student for turning in a sermon that had a very boring title. He was trying to teach this young man to be a better preacher, and he said to him, sermon titles have to be catchy and they have to be relevant. They have to be engaging. So I want you to take this sermon and bring it back tomorrow with a new title that will grab hold of people and make them want to listen. Well, the young man wasn't exactly sure what he was being asked to do, so he said, how do I come up with a catchy title? Well, the professor said, it's easy. Just imagine that your sermon title is posted on a sign in front of your church. It's Sunday morning and a big bus full of people has stopped momentarily by your sign. You want a sermon title so catchy, so compelling that all the people on the bus will jump off of the Greyhound and run into your church. Just think of it that way, and I'm sure you'll come up with a great title. The student left to ponder the matter, and the next day he returned with his new title. There's a bomb on your bus. That'd get him into church, wouldn't it? If nothing else would do that. Sometimes as I look out at our world, and I'm sure you've had the same emotion, I wonder if we're not riding on a bus that's got a bomb hidden on it somewhere. If it's the cultural problems that we face, the moral and ethical problems that we face, but it seems like there's a heightened sense of concern on the part of people as to where this bus is going after all. I don't know how you relate to that, but the journey is filled with a lot of peaks and valleys. There's a lot of ups and downs, and it's not like some people expect when you become a Christian, that from then on life is just going to be kind of a sailing on a cruise ship for the rest of your life until you ultimately sail into the harbor of heaven. Most of us have found out that the Christian life is filled with a lot of challenges, and there are a lot of ups and downs in the Christian life. In some respects, life is like a soccer game. It seems like you play hard through the entire game and never really score any goals. But then nobody else does either, so you don't feel too bad. You get kicked and bruised and knocked down, and you quickly get back up and into the game and avoid getting penalties as best you can, with the exception of the normal kinds of mistakes that are part of the game. And then the entire game is over, and it's ultimately decided by the flick of a hand in the goal, a mere deflection, one defining moment, and everybody says, that's the game. And you've played so hard for so long, and it came down to one defining moment in your life. And throughout the game, if you were like me, your emotions were rocketed from one extreme to another, from disappointment to acceleration, from anger at what you thought was unfair and maybe unsportsmanlike conduct on the part of the other team, and then admiration of a play that was well executed. From total fatigue to the discovery of energy that you found them dredge up from somewhere you didn't know where. And it seems like that's the way life is, isn't it? It's a lot of effort over a long period of time, and it ends up being decided by one or two defining moments along the way. And all of us know that we're the product of the ups and downs of life. Psalm 30 is an honest expression on the part of a psalmist of life. That's why I love the Psalms so much. I find myself here, I find my emotions here, I find the things I have felt and thought of here expressed in ways much better than I could ever express them. The superscription over the psalm, if you'll notice carefully, says that it's a song at the dedication of the house of David. And that's caused a lot of confusion on the part of scholars, because the only house that David really built himself was his own house. That was built by Hiram when he became king. And most people do not believe this psalm fits that occasion, but rather that it is meant to describe the events that were involved when David brought the ark back to Jerusalem and set it up in Jerusalem as the final resting place for the Ark of the Covenant, where the temple would ultimately be built. And as you read the psalm, you begin to see that there are many connections with it that have to do with that particular event as recorded in 2 Samuel. You see, when David became the king over Israel after waiting for such a long time to be finally crowned king, when he came into his kingdom, his first desire, according to the Old Testament, was to go and get the Ark of the Covenant and bring it back to Jerusalem so that it would be central to the worship of God's people. Now, the Ark of the Covenant, as we've learned already, represents the presence of Almighty God. In the Old Testament system of worship, the Ark of the Covenant was that which represented the Shekinah glory of God, the presence of Almighty God. Now, I was reading again what happened when the Philistines got a hold of the Ark of the Covenant. Do you remember that? And the Ark of the Covenant went throughout Philistia, and everywhere it ended, there was all kinds of problems. And frankly, they finally got to the place where they didn't want anything to do with the Ark of the Covenant, and they sent it away. Well, for many years now, the Ark of the Covenant had not been at the center of Israel's worship. In fact, during the time when King Saul was in the office, the Bible says that during Saul's reign, nobody even inquired about the Ark of the Covenant. They didn't even ask any questions about it. But David knew that the Ark of the Covenant was central to the worship of Almighty God, and so it was his desire to bring it back to Jerusalem. And as soon as he became king, that was his intention. Well, unfortunately, he assigned this project to some of the people in his kingdom who weren't very well studied in terms of the Old Testament law. And if you read the story in the Old Testament, you'll discover that they went to get the Ark of the Covenant, and they didn't follow the instructions for moving the Ark of the Covenant, because in the book of Numbers, there are detailed instructions as to how this piece of furniture was to be moved. They thought the most convenient way to get it from where it was to Jerusalem was to put it on an ox cart and just take it on down to the city. Well, that was not the way you were supposed to move the Ark of the Covenant. And on their way down, they came to a place called the threshing floor of Obed-Edom. And the Bible says that the oxen stumbled. And when the oxen stumbled, the cart kind of jolted, and a man by the name of Uzzah reached out to steady the Ark of the Covenant on the cart so that it wouldn't fall off. And as soon as he touched the Ark of the Covenant, he died right there on the spot. He was just fried in a moment. And the Bible says that David got angry. Now, I don't know why he would get angry, because God had said that's what would happen if anybody touched that piece of furniture in that way. God had told him that was the penalty, because it represented the holiness of God. But the Bible says David was angry. In fact, he was so angry that his anger turned into fear. And in 2 Samuel chapter 6, verses 9 through 11, we read that David was afraid of the Lord that day. And he said, "How in the world can the ark of the Lord come to me?" So he would not move the ark of the Lord with him into the city of David, but he took it aside into the house of Obed-Edom the Gittite. And the ark of the Lord remained in the house of Obed-Edom the Gittite for 3 months. In other words, David was so bent out of shape over what happened and so afraid of what had happened that he said, "Just leave it where it is. I don't want anything to do with it. I'm not bringing it back to Jerusalem now. Let's just abandon this project and get back to other things." Well, the interesting thing about the story is that after the Ark of the Covenant had been in the house of Obed-Edom for about 3 months, word trickled back down to Jerusalem that everything Obed-Edom touched was turned into gold. Everything that he did was so successful, because the Bible says that the Lord blessed the house of Obed-Edom because the Ark of the Covenant was present. And all of a sudden, David got renewed interest in getting the Ark of the Covenant back to Jerusalem. And so this time he went back and he studied the Old Testament law, and he found out how it was supposed to be done, and he went back and he got the Ark of the Covenant. And it tells us in 2 Samuel chapter 6, beginning at verse 12, that David went and brought up the Ark of God from the house of Obed-Edom to the city of David with gladness. And so it was, when those bearing the Ark of the Lord had gone 6 paces, that he sacrificed oxen and fatted sheep. And many scholars believe that it was at that particular moment that Psalm 30 was born, that David wrote that song for right there in that moment when the joy of the Lord was on him, and the Ark of the Covenant was returning to its special place. Well, it was a glorious and exciting day. But I want you to just think back for a moment over this story I've just briefly told you and look at the ups and downs in David's life. He went from being angry and afraid to being overwhelmed with joy. He went from being mad at God because something he did in the flesh failed to being filled with exhilaration to the point where he couldn't contain himself. And I rather suspect that most of us have been on that up and down trail through much of our life. How many of you know that there are peaks and valleys, and sometimes the height of the wave, the crest of the wave, determines the depth of the trough that comes after it? Isn't that true? And you know, life is hard to navigate like that. We're going along trying to make sense out of it, and we just can't. You know, I often think about that as a pastor. I don't know of any career that you could ever sign up for, any position you could ever take, that would challenge your emotional equilibrium more than being a pastor. You go from a party at night to celebrate somebody's anniversary, to a wedding the next day, to a funeral the following day, to the hospital, to people in trouble, and your emotions are all over the place. And I think that's much of what David was talking about. In fact, in the psalm, and we're going to do this quickly, there are five contrasting experiences that are pointed out by the psalmist in the ups and downs of life. He begins in the first four verses and in verses 8-10 with the cycle from hurting to healing. We do not know exactly what was going on in David's life at this time because we have no record in the narrative that David ever had a serious sickness, but a number of his psalms allude to the fact that he experienced some sickness in his life that was nigh unto death. And here in the 8th verse of the 30th psalm, we read these words, which are the prayer of David about his own situation in life, a prayer for his healing. Notice the 8th verse of the 30th psalm. I cried to you, O Lord, and to the Lord I made supplication. What profit is there in my blood? When I go down to the pit, will the dust praise you? Will it declare your truth? Hear, O Lord, and have mercy on me and be my helper. Now, the interesting thing is David's praying because he's sick and he's arguing with God. He's saying, Lord, let me just plead my case with you for a moment. Why are you letting me be sick and why am I almost dead? Lord, what profit is there in my blood? If I die, is my dust going to praise you? Lord, you let me die, you're going to lose a worshiper. I mean, that's kind of the argument that David is bringing before the Lord. What good is there? I can't do you any good when I'm dead, Lord. Why don't you let me live and then I'll worship you and praise you? And the one thing you have to say for David's argument is, at least his argument was not totally self-centered as most of ours are. He seemed to be concerned about the glory of God, and he said, if you'll save me, I'll be one more worshiper who will bring honor and glory to your name. And finally, he gets his sense in his head and he quits all this argument and he just pleads to God for mercy. In the last verse, he says, hear, O Lord, and have mercy on me and be my helper. And that's where we end up. And if you've ever been sick or you've ever found out that you have something that is scary to you in terms of sickness, that's kind of the way you pray. Lord, you may argue with him about lots of things, but when you get right down to the end of it, you say, Lord, I need your mercy. Please, please help me. So he prays for his healing. And then in verses 1-4, we see the praise for his healing. For this is what happens after God heals him. In you, O Lord, I put my trust. I will extol you, O Lord, for you have lifted me up and have not let my foes rejoice over me. O Lord my God, I cried out to you and you healed me. Sing praise to the Lord, ye saints of his, and give thanks at the remembrance of his holy name. Now here's the picture. Wherever David is in this situation in his life, he has gone down almost to the grave. And he says, O Lord God, I extol you, for you have lifted me up. And the word lifted up from the Hebrew language is the same expression that's used for dipping a bucket down into a well and drawing water up out of the well. David has this picture in his mind, Lord God, you reached right down into the grave and you pulled me right out of the grave. I was almost gone. And the interesting thing is the word extol means to lift up. And so if you read the text that way, David is saying, I will lift you up, O Lord, because you lifted me up. I'm going to lift you up in praise because you lifted me up. And he begins to praise God for his healing. Anyone who's ever been through a life-threatening experience or a difficult disease knows that when God brings you back from that disease, you just can't ever wake up any morning without thanking him for the light of day. You can't get up any day without thanking the Lord for his goodness to you, to give you another day. And you see the colors differently, and you see the beauty of his world differently, and your heart is filled with joy for the renewed opportunity to be alive. In fact, this is what David says. He says, Lord, you healed me and you kept me alive. How many of you know that when God heals you, or whether he doesn't heal you, if you're alive today, it's because God's keeping you alive. And every day, whether you've ever experienced a threat to that or not, you should get up and look out at the world in which he's placed you and say, Lord God, thank you for keeping me alive. Through another day, through another night, I lift up my voice and my hands to you in praise for your goodness. Notice David has gone now from hurting to healing. And then notice the purpose for his healing, which is in the fourth verse. And we'll touch on that a little bit later. But he just says, he turns now and addresses the people. And he says, sing praise to the Lord, you saints of his, and give thanks at the remembrance of his holy name. When people have prayed for somebody who is sick and God raises them up, it's just as much their responsibility to praise God for the healing as it was for them to pray for the healing in the first place. And I know that for many of you, you've prayed for those who've been ill, but have you always been careful to give praise to God when he has healed them? Sometimes when the healing comes, the pressure's off and we forget. We're so careful to say, Lord, if you'll do this, I'll give you praise, but then we don't often do it. So David exhorts the people, sing praise, you his saints, and give thanks to God and remember his goodness because of his healing. Now you see, the first contrast is one of going from hurting or ill health to healing, and it's kind of a long way between the two. He goes, secondly, to another contrast, from hurting to healing and now from weeping to joy. Notice what verse 5 says. It says, weeping may endure for a night, but joy comes in the morning. From weeping to joy. Now, most of the time, weeping and joy don't go together. I've noticed one exception, and that is that sometimes women cry when they're happy. I don't understand that completely, but I've seen them say, I'm just so happy, you know, and I'm trying to figure that out. I can't understand it, you know. But most of the time, weeping goes with sadness and joy goes with gladness. And David now is talking about this big chasm that exists between the ups and the downs of weeping and joy. And you know, you can experience those things in just a moment of time. You can be filled with joy one moment and in tears the next because events change and things happen. I want you to notice two things about this little expression, this little contrast between weeping and joy. First of all, this is an everyday truth. This doesn't even necessarily have to come from the Bible to be true, but it is true. It's good common sense that when a person's going through a difficult thing, you can usually say to that person with meaning and not be false in doing it, you know what? It's not going to be like this forever. Just hang on. It's going to get better. Just hang on. You'll get through this. One of the great verses of the Bible, which has been a bit misinterpreted with this little phrase, is, but I like this misinterpretation. Some guy was asked what his favorite verse in the Bible was, and he said his favorite verse in the Bible was this, and it came to pass. It didn't come to stay, it came to pass. And you know, and that's kind of the way it is. A lot of people think, you know, when you go through trouble, it's forever. But the Bible says, weeping comes in the nighttime, but joy comes in the morning. And it is true. This is an everyday truth. And I see this all the time as a pastor. Sometimes when we're paying tribute to someone that we've loved who has gone on to be with the Lord, and you look at the sadness in the faces of the family members and you think, it'll never, ever be all right with them. But then a year later or so, you see that somehow God has healed over the open wound and he's brought back some gladness and joy. I was talking with a pastor friend of mine just recently. They've just gone through some tragic things with one of their children. And his wife said, I looked at my husband the other day and I said, I wonder if we'll ever smile again. Some of you have been through hurt so awful that you've actually wondered if you'd ever be able to smile again because it hurt so much at that moment of time. But you know what? Generally speaking, God restores it and you move through that time of weeping and God brings back the joy. He just has a way of healing. But you know, this is not just an everyday truth. This is an eternal truth. And I want to explain this to you because this is a precious thought. How many of you remember in reading the Old Testament account of creation that the Bible says something, if you think about it, that's rather strange? After describing the creative work every day, the Bible says this, and the evening and the morning were the first day. Now, what's wrong with that, class? Isn't that upside down? Isn't that backwards? Isn't it morning and evening is the first day? But in God's calendar, it's not like that. In God's calendar, he says it's the evening and the morning, and that's the first day. And you know what? There's a wonderful little practical thought there if you'll just grab hold of it. How many of you know that if you start the day the night before in the thought process, in the planning process, in the thinking process, the next day will always go better? If you sit down at night and read just a little bit from the Word of God before you go to bed and kind of look over the things you're going to do the next day and say, Lord, these are the thoughts that I have as I look at tomorrow, and just bless them. You know what will happen? You'll go to bed that night and God will organize those things in your mind while you're sleeping, and you'll get up the next day and the evening and the morning will be the day. I think it's important to start early with God, but maybe we should start even earlier. Maybe we should start the night before. But here's the precious truth about eternity. Right now, you and I are living in the evening time of life. But the Bible says there's going to be a morning that dawns someday. And all of the sorrow and the sadness and the difficulty that we have known in our nighttime of life is going to be all gone in the dawning of that new day when the Lord comes back. And guess what? When he returns, there's not going to be any more ups and downs. There's not going to be any more weeping and sorrow and difficulty and challenges. He's going to heal every hurt and take away every sickness and restore every blemish. And there is going to be joy in the morning. Weeping may be ours for now, and it is probably ours. Listen, that's a great thing. Amen. It's a wonderful thing that God has given to us. So here is this contrast from weeping to joy. Now notice the third one. This everyday eternal truth is followed in the text by number three, and that is from prosperity to poverty.
3: Isn't it interesting how the Bible uses contrast to teach us life-lasting truth? I've discovered that as I've studied the Bible over these years. Look for the contrast. The Bible likes to tell us what it could be and what it should be, what it has been, what it will be. And through these contrasts, we see life as it should be today, and it helps us grab hold of these scriptural truths and put them into practice. Life's Ups and Downs, Part 2, tomorrow. Don't miss it as we continue our study of the 30th Psalm. We still have two Psalms after this one, and we'll finish up this month in the book of Psalms, which is obviously the favorite book of a lot of people. Someone once told me there are more tear stains in the book of Psalms than any other book in the Bible. And I suppose that's true because the Psalms are visceral. They talk about life as we experience it because written by David, who experienced life at the deepest level. 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I'm David Jeremiah. Thanks for listening.
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6: 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And today is Memorial Day, Ed. We thank God for our freedoms and for those who have earned it for us.
7: I have always hung my father's World War II uniform in the tree in our front yard.
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7: Back to business, Wayne.
6: Okay. I have a note from Cambodia. Though my ears cannot hear well, my heart listens to God's word. Through FEBC, I've come to know Christ and understand His grace in my life. Thank you for leading me closer to my Savior.
7: I love it that this man cannot hear well. Many of our listeners have impairments and difficulties in life. That's our audience. We have another note from a listener in Indonesia. 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I am very happy because there will be a program in Mandarin, and I really can't wait for it. So far, I've been blessed by the praise and reflections that I listen to.
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6: Mm-hmm.
7: 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And He made that sacrifice for Indonesians, for Cambodians, for people that speak Mandarin, and for listeners all around the world. So as we remember how we've been given freedom through the soldiers in America, let us remember how we've been given life through the sacrifice of our Lord Jesus Christ.
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0: A stadium that fell silent. I'm Cindy Tang with Moving Moments. The midshipmen were winning, the crowd was cheering, and Navy football was at its finest. Then the announcer asked for a moment of silence to honor Naval Academy graduates who died in battle. Their names were on the Jumbotron. The entire stadium went silent. Hats came off, hands rested over hearts. You could hear a pin drop. It was one of the most powerful moments of respect I've ever witnessed. John 15:13 says, "Greater love has no one than this, to lay down one's life for one's friends." Those men and women lived that verse. They gave everything so we could live in freedom. So today, remember the brave souls who gave their lives for our country. Honor them with your respect, your silence, and your gratitude. I'm Cindy Tang with Moving Moments. Now it's your time to make a move.
1: This Memorial Day, we remember all those who made the ultimate sacrifice. Thank you. We're KHCB.

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0: Levi Coffin was born in North Carolina in 1798. He was a Quaker, a member of the Society of Friends, and greatly disturbed by the extent and the abuses of slavery. He made his witness as a Christian, distributing books and pamphlets, starting a school for slaves, and even befriending fugitive or runaway slaves, which defied the law. He was 24 years old, in love with Catherine White, when he decided that it would be best for him to leave North Carolina and carry on his work elsewhere. He had already discussed this with Catherine. He felt he still had to talk it over with his parents.
1: Now, son, you don't need our permission to go to Indiana.
2: Father, only two of your seven children remain at home, and I am the only son.
3: And your sister Priscilla is our youngest and will be helping us here at home.
2: There is the farm.
1: Oh, my son, I can manage. I do want to understand why you feel you must leave the place of your birth.
2: I want to fight slavery. I seem to be at the turning point in my life, at a fork in the road. I feel I must choose wisely and quickly.
3: We have done our share in fighting slavery right here in New Garden.
2: Yes, Mother, but has it been enough? And will we be able to continue to do even a little we have done?
3: God alone knows.
2: God has given us a special conviction about this illness of slavery.
1: Are all of the Quakers united on this, my son? Now, you know that this is not so. And we must never become arrogant in our conviction. Quakers once owned slaves themselves, here and in the Caribbean. Sad to remember, many of our brothers built and owned the slave ships across the Atlantic. Well, even our beloved leader, George Fox, did not denounce slavery.
2: He said slaves should be given their freedom after 30 years.
1: Yes, yes, he advocated manumission. And today he might declare himself more strongly, I don't know.
3: You should not fault the church, Levi. It simply takes time for Christians to perceive the light.
2: I know, Mother, but I also know what I must do, how I perceive the light, and how I must be faithful to it. I believe slavery is an evil. I want to fight it. I want to help slaves to become as free as I am. I truly believe that that is God's will for them.
1: And you feel you can accomplish this in better fashion in Indiana?
2: I hope so. At least I want to see for myself.
1: The fugitive slave law applies in Indiana as much as it does here. Is that not so?
2: Well, that is something I want to learn, Father.
3: You have discussed this with Catherine?
2: Yes, and if Indiana seems to be God's place for us, then I want to come back and take her with me.
1: And you discussed that with her?
2: Well, no, not exactly.
1: I wasn't aware that official notice had been given to our meeting.
2: It hasn't, Father, but it will be when the proper time arrives. I do love Katie, and I do intend to marry her.
1: You've talked to Stanton, her father?
3: Now, more importantly, have you asked her?
2: No, but we have an understanding.
3: Catherine is a fine girl. And I hope she will wait for you.
1: In other words, Levi, don't spend too much time in Indiana making up your mind.
2: Yes, Father.
1: And where will you go in this new state of Indiana?
2: Indiana's the 19th star on our flag. Well, I'll go with my sister and her husband, Benjamin. He's interested in a community called White Lick. I want to visit Wayne County and the community of Richmond.
1: Yeah, we have kinfolk there already.
2: Yes, and I'll find a job farming or teaching. I'll be a Joshua, spying out the land, and then I'll return.
3: Perhaps it will turn out to be your promised land.
1: Before you make your journey, Levi, give your neighbors one more chance.
2: What do you mean, Father?
1: An anti-slavery society is being formed in our county. Many of the large slaveholders say they'll be there. Many of us will be there, too. Now, wouldn't it be better to deal with the heart of the problem?
2: What do you mean, Father?
1: You're concerned about slaves and fugitive slaves. Well, I'd like to deal with the real issue, with the institution of slavery itself.

0: That's a pretty big crowd.
1: I didn't know General Gray was interested enough to lend the use of his barn.
0: There are quite a few slaveholders here, as you can see.
1: And they want to change the name of the group to the Manumission Society?
0: That's what I hear.
1: I can't believe it.
0: Levi, there are quite a few Southerners who love mercy and want to do justice.
2: Yes, sir.
3: All right, listen to me now. I got a piece to say. Listen here. It's come to order. We are here today to talk about gradual manumission. Now, the missus and I want to free our slaves, but we paid hard cash for them. And so we do want to do it gradually. Now, we're agreed to free our slaves after they've earned back for us about what we paid for them. Of course, that might take 20 years at least. Lots more if you include the interest on our investment.
1: Took a while. Now we'll hear from our former sheriff.
4: Gentlemen, I ain't got much education, but I know what's real. I guess I believe in this thing you all call gradual manumission, but what's going to happen to the regular slaves when they see the freed ones shuffling around doing nothing?
3: Now that's a good point.
4: Now, I'll tell you what'll happen. It'll make them unhappy.
3: Sure.
4: Discontent, angry. I'm talking from experience. I know slaves. I know these blacks. Why, a freed slave or two could stir up all the darkies in North Carolina.
3: That's right. We have more trouble than that with
4: now, them. I got a piece of advice for you all. Let's free the slaves, eventually. But when we free them, let's ship them all back, straight to Africa.
3: Now, that's right.
4: Now, there's an idea, huh?
3: All right, listen. I move we change the name of our group to the Manumission and Colonization Society.
5: Just a second. Now, we're forgetting something. Most of the slaves in North Carolina were born in North Carolina, not in Africa.
3: Well,
5: you wouldn't want anyone to force you to go someplace else, especially to some country you didn't even know.
3: But we're whites and they're blacks.
5: That doesn't make any difference.
3: Yes, it does.
5: God is the father of all mankind.
4: You Quakers make me sick in my stomach. Have you plumb forgotten our history? 25 years ago, blacks on the streets were as scarce as mittens on an alligator. Now, a good field hand cost $500 or even less. Then what happened? Mr. Eli Whitney, that Yankee from Massachusetts, came down and invented his cotton gin. Suddenly, one man could prepare 50 pounds of cotton a day. England wanted all the cotton we could plant. And by George Washington, we planted cotton until it looked like a blizzard uncovered our fields. Now that's when we needed field hands. And the price suddenly went up to $1,200 and even more.
6: What's your point, Sheriff?
4: Why? It's as plain as a hat on your Quaker head, Mr. Coffin. If God was really against slavery, he wouldn't have allowed that Yankee to invent his machine.
3: Okay. All right, let's move. Let's move.
5: Wait a minute. I'm against colonization. Let's free the slaves and then hire those we need and pay them wages, but let's give them the same rights white folks have. Let them work for pay or move, but let them make the decision.
4: We'll free the slaves in our own good time.
3: That's right.
4: Before we turn them loose, we want our money back. Every cent, plus interest, plus the money we paid out to feed and clothe them. Then after we free them, we'll ship them back to Africa. Fair enough?
3: That's fair enough. All right. All in favor? All in favor. All right. Opposed?
7: Nay.

0: Benjamin White, I didn't know you were here for this meeting.
1: I stood way in the back. You couldn't see me.
0: You don't look well. Are you sick?
1: Just sick of this mess. I've had all the slavery I can stand, Levi. I've sold the farm and I'm ready to leave for Indiana. Fact is, I'm leaving with the family next fourth day. You're still welcome, and I could use you on the trip. It won't be easy, 5 or 6 weeks to travel 600 miles.
0: You're leaving next week?
1: On fourth day, early.
0: I'll be there.
1: Bring your gun with you, and plenty of powder. We'll have to hunt and fish as we go. You willing?
0: I'm willing.

0: It's a cold morning, Levi.
1: Even the horses are protesting, but it will soon warm up, Catherine. All of us.
0: I shall miss you.
1: Won't you come?
0: There's no room.
1: We'll make room.
0: I'm not packed.
1: You wait.
0: Oh, you don't know my brother. He wouldn't wait for anyone. And even if there were room, Levi, I can't leave my parents. Not yet. Now that Ben's leaving, they're beginning to think about Indiana themselves. Perhaps we'll be moving soon. But for now, my place is with them.
1: I wish your place were with me. I do love you, Katie, and I hope one day you'll be my wife. I'm not asking you yet. I don't feel I have the right, not knowing where I'm going or what I'll be doing, but when I know, I will be asking you to marry me. I promise you that.
0: God be with you, Levi.
1: And with you, Katie.
0: Come back soon.

0: Well, 1 week is behind us, Levi.
1: It's been a fair week, Ben.
0: I wish we were making better time. I can't wait until we cross that Ohio River.
1: Yeah, well, we've covered quite a bit of ground, Ben, considering. This is the worst part of the journey, what with the mountains and all.
0: Yeah. You've been a great help, Levi. I appreciate it. What was that?
1: What was what?
0: I thought I heard a voice. Listen.
2: Well, you have good hearing, Ben. Here they come, too. Two of them. They look a bit unsteady on their feet.
0: Yeah, they look drunk, all right. What can we do for you, neighbors?
3: He is looking for a dog.
4: A real good hunting dog, it was.
1: Where did you lose your dog?
3: Some dog jumped off the wagon. Probably saw a rabbit.
0: Well, then he'll come back.
1: You're sure he jumped off a wagon? Where's the wagon? You men are walking.
3: Are you questioning our word, mister?
4: We figure maybe our dog crawled into your wagon. So we're gonna search it.
3: Yeah.
1: Do you have a warrant?
3: Course we ain't got no warrant. We ain't officers of the law. We just lost a dog and we aim to find him. Nobody's gonna steal our dog.
0: We have our own dog and you can see her tied up over yonder.
1: She's not much of a watchdog, as you can also see.
0: Besides, neighbors, we're Quakers, all of us, and we don't steal.
4: You hear that kind of guff before? We're gonna have our look.
3: Yeah, look over here.
5: Well, our watchdog finally sounds her alarm.
1: Quiet there.
5: Shh.
1: Oh, they're making a mess of things.
5: Just simmer down, Levi. They'll soon be on their way, and it doesn't pay to argue with a man who's inebriated.
3: There's no sign of our dog.
1: What were you really looking for?
0: Levi.
3: It seems to me you're trying to pick a fight, mister. If you are, I'm ready to oblige.
1: I don't want to fight you, friend.
4: Come on, Mike. We don't find nothing here. Let's move on. This is late.
1: What do you think they were really after, Ben?
0: Who knows? I don't think it was a dog.
1: I don't think so either.
0: Maybe they were looking for fugitives.
1: Escaped slaves?
0: One of them was checking the underside of our wagons, even tapping the floorboard. Funny thing to do if you're looking for a dog.
1: Yeah, and as for Quakers, we're suspect, always.
0: I'll sure be glad when we get to Ohio.
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8: It's 87 and partly cloudy. Wind is from the south-southeast at 5 to 10 miles per hour. Tonight, foggy with the low in the low 70s. Then tomorrow, thunderstorms with a high in the upper 80s. Tomorrow night, thunderstorms with a low in the mid 70s. It's 87 and partly cloudy.

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1: This is it. This is for real. That if I quit right now, I knew if I quit in this moment, I will forever be a quitter. The way I respond right now is going to affect the trajectory of the rest of my life. And so I just reaffirm in my mind, I'm dying before I quit.
2: Well, after dropping out of college, Chad Williams had one chance to become a member of an elite military team. And you're going to hear his story today on this special Memorial Day edition of Focus on the Family with Jim Daly. Thanks for joining us. I'm John Fuller.
3: John, Chad Williams personifies the type of steely resolve that's required to be a member of one of America's top fighting forces, the Navy SEALs.